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3: Shalom and welcome to SBS Hebrew with this hour spoken in English. My name is Marielle Olensky and I'll be your host for today. Now on today's episode, we'll get some news straight out of the SBS newsroom, including a frightening statistic highlighting Australia's drug problem with losing one person to a drug overdose every 3.5 hours.
4: You don't think it would happen to you and then I have overdosed a lot. I have overdosed so much that I have 2 permanent cysts on my brain from all the overdosing that I've done.
3: Also, we'll hear from Pauline Hanson's sweeping address at the National Press Club, where she stated the national broadcasters, including the SBS, will lose funding if One Nation is voted in.
5: Every attempt has been made for years to silence me. In fact, there are always some people, usually a lot of people, who get offended by what I say or do, even offended by my very existence.
3: We'll then hear a compelling interview that I had with an Israeli, a Palestinian and an Australian moderator on the situation in Gaza. We'll play the first half this week and the second half next week.
6: But separation, as people who have been following this conflict very closely, who have been shaped by this conflict personally, but also as people who've worked on at the international level and have seen what is possible in other conflicts that were also brutal in impact, whether we're talking about countries like East Timor or the case of the peace process in Aceh, Indonesia.
3: Staying with Israeli politics, we'll hear from international law expert Tal Becker with a positive view of the potential of the Abraham Accords and what it can offer not only Israel and the Gulf states, but the entire region.
7: These agreements prove that the nations of the region are breaking free from the failed approaches of the past. Today's signing sets history on a new course, and there will be other countries very, very soon that will follow these great leaders.
3: And lastly, we'll hear from Dekel Nevor Eisenberg on a magnificent feature that she made about coming of age. But first, let's head to the SBS newsroom. Australia is losing one person to a drug overdose every 3.5 hours. New figures from the Pentagon Institute show more than 2,500 Australians died from drug-induced causes in a single year, the deadliest year on record. CEO John Ryan says the toll is now almost double the national road toll, and frontline workers warn the illicit drug market is becoming more unpredictable, with addiction affecting people from all walks of life. This report by Hannah Hodson and Yasmin Alwakal.
8: Lisa Moore knows how easily addiction can become a matter of life and death. The Sydney woman spent 16 years addicted to heroin before finding recovery.
4: You don't think it would happen to you, and then I have overdosed a lot. I have overdosed so much that I have 2 permanent cysts on my brain from all the overdosing that I've done.
8: She says deaths in the addiction community have become so frequent they barely register as shocking anymore.
4: Somebody's always dying, you know what I mean? It's just, it's sort of even become like a little bit, like you get a little bit used to it, which is so sad to say, you know?
8: It's a grim new milestone. Figures released by the Pennington Institute suggest more than 2,500 Australians died from drug-induced causes in 2024, making it the deadliest year on record. The Institute's CEO, John Ryan, says overdose deaths are now almost double the national road toll.
9: Well, we're seeing double the number of people dying from overdose than what are dying on the road toll, from the road toll. And so the scale of the problem is huge, and it's affecting people from all parts of the country and from all age groups and all socioeconomic backgrounds.
8: Researchers say while opioids remain the biggest contributor, harms associated with stimulants such as methamphetamine and cocaine are also increasing.
0: We are seeing rising harms related to stimulants such as methamphetamine and cocaine. Globally, we're seeing rising availability of these substances. And in Australia, we're seeing reports of rising use of these substances and rising harms as well, this including increased hospitalisations and deaths.
8: Frontline treatment workers say the illicit drug market is becoming increasingly unpredictable. The Salvation Army's Foundation's Central Alcohol and Other Drugs Day program treats around 250 people a year. Senior caseworker Bill Kostakidis says many people simply don't know what they're taking.
10: They don't know what they're taking, and they don't know that they're at risk, at a greater risk of overdosing on fentanyl. So somebody who is even injecting meth is not thinking they're going to overdose, whereas they could quite easily do so with the fentanyl. They're at greater risk when it's laced with fentanyl.
8: New South Wales Health recently warned six people were hospitalised after using what they believed was cocaine, but which contained opioids. Associate Professor Amy Peacock from the National Drug and Alcohol Research Centre says wider access to naloxone, a medicine that can temporarily reverse an opioid overdose, could help prevent overdose deaths.
0: But this requires people to be aware of take-home naloxone, for it to be in stock and for them to be able to access it. So in terms of moving forward, we need to be addressing those barriers around accessing take-home naloxone and also looking to engage a broader population of people who use drugs, particularly as we hear of reports of drugs such as stimulants, cocaine and methamphetamine containing opioids unexpectedly.
8: John Ryan argues Australia continues to spend significantly more on law enforcement than harm reduction and treatment.
9: I think we've continued to fund law enforcement at two-thirds of the drug budget and giving hardly any money to harm reduction or safety initiatives. And if you keep ignoring the evidence and do business as usual, it's only logical and inevitable that the overdose toll will climb, and that's what we're seeing.
8: Reverend Bill Cruz, who has spent more than 50 years running frontline charity services for people facing homelessness and addiction, says the figures should be a wake-up call.
11: The number of deaths by drug overdose exceeding car smash deaths is a huge wake-up call. The last time it happened was in the 1990s. A legalistic approach to drug taking only makes the issue worse. We need to change tactics, look at drug usage as a health issue rather than a legal issue, and then we will begin to make the problem less intractable.
8: For Lisa Moore, the message to anyone struggling with addiction is simple.
4: I would say to them that there is a way out. I know it doesn't seem like it right now, but there is a way out. And my best suggestion would to do like a long-term rehab or to maybe try a meeting or just reach out for help.
8: Hannah Hodson, SBS News.
2: You are Wichelong, Australia.
3: Pauline Hanson has declared Australia should be a monoculture in a sweeping address at the nation's most coveted political platform, the National Press Club. She's also criticised the public broadcasters and confirmed its official One Nation policy to scrap funding for SBS.
12: After decades on the fringes, Pauline Hanson made her first appearance at the prestigious National Press Club on a polling high.
5: Every attempt has been made for years to silence me. In fact, there are always some people, usually a lot of people, who get offended by what I say or do, even offended by my very existence.
12: She built on years of immigration warnings when Ms. Hanson has claimed Australia is in danger of being swamped by people from different nations and cultures.
5: At the centre of this crisis is the utterly flawed policy of multiculturalism. We cannot be a multicultural society. We are a multiracial society, but we must be monocultural. Australians must live under the one cultural umbrella.
12: She targeted the 1 in 4 Australians who identify as speaking other languages at home, saying it's impossible to generate social cohesion if people can't speak the language. There were protests outside the venue interrupting her speech, and inside the venue a banner was unfurled behind the senator questioning her voting record after opposing wage rises, childcare support, pension increases and housing affordability measures. The Australian Federal Police have been asked to investigate that incident, with the NPC saying they have given footage and other evidence of the unfurling of the banner. The statement says third parties were responsible for the protest and that no club personnel or contractors had any involvement. Meanwhile, Ms Hanson laid out her party's pro-business position.
5: Industrial relations, I can assure you, needs a complete overhaul because it's not working. Businesses also tell me you can't sack people these days. They're on their phones, they don't work, they don't turn up, they actually are lazy. And businesses are tied to it. They've had enough.
12: She said the party would be supporting nuclear power while savaging Labor's renewables policy and what she called the net zero hoax. She took aim at the media in the style of Donald Trump. The Guardian asked whether Pauline Hanson was involved in getting her daughter a government-funded job.
5: I've never seen a person that's such a trashy journalist, you know, and what you put out all the time, you've got this obsession with constantly trying to pull down myself, my party, or Mrs. Reinhart. Whatever you do, you will be banned. Don't come near me for an interview.
12: One Nation attacked the public broadcasters too, planning to make ABC a subscription service in metro areas and defunding SBS altogether.
5: The SBS will be gone. There's no need for it anymore. The internet has overtaken the need for it.
12: Which prompted this fiery exchange with SBS chief political correspondent Anna Henderson about SBS's language services.
13: I'm talking about in 60 languages help people integrate into Australia.
5: I'm sorry. I can understand your question. You're going to be without a job. So anyway, I can understand that.
13: Isn't that part of your platform? Isn't that part of your platform, Senator, to integrate people from other countries into Australia, to help them become Australian?
5: No, I want them to be able to learn to speak English before they get here, to get their citizenship, and that will help them assimilate into our society.
12: Even some of her closest supporters admit it was risky for Pauline Hanson to take the National Press Club podium, and it could be make or break for some voters who are only now finding out the detail of her policies. Alan Lee, SBS News.
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0: Shalom and welcome back to SBS Hebrew with me, your host, Marielle Olensky. Heba Kassas and Dr. Gil Morciano are prominent figures in the Israeli-Palestinian peace movement. They recently toured Australia to discuss diplomacy, coexistence and peace building, addressing the pressing issues surrounding the region. Here they talk with CEO of New Israel Fund, Kate Rosenberg, about the way forward. And this is just a side note to say that this is a one part of a two-part episode and the second part will be played next week. But if you're keen to hear the entire interview, please head to our website at sbs.com.au/Hebrew. As the war in Gaza continues and hopes for a political resolution appear increasingly distant, peace builders, diplomats and policy experts are continuing to search for political pathways towards a more secure and just future for both Israelis and Palestinians. Joining us today are two internationally recognised voices working at the forefront of conflict resolution and diplomacy. Heba Kassas is a Palestinian political strategist, mediator and coalition builder. She's the founding executive of the Geneva-based Principles for Peace Foundation and convenes Uniting for a Shared Future, a coalition of more than 550 Israeli and Palestinian leaders working towards a shared political future. Also joining us today is Gil Morciano, Chief Executive of the Mitvim Institute, Israel's leading think tank on regional foreign policy. Dr. Morciano is a foreign policy and security expert whose work focuses on Israel's place in the Middle East, regional democracy, and the prospects for long-term stability and coexistence. He's advised policymakers in both Israel and in Europe and is widely recognised for his analysis of regional security challenges. Lastly, we're also joined by Kate Rosenberg. Kate Rosenberg is the Executive Director of the New Israel Fund in Australia, the organisation hosting the Roadmap to Peace tour. Kate has spent more than 15 years working across human rights, civil society and community organisations in Australia and Israel. Welcome to the three of you and thank you so much for joining us here on SBS.
1: Thank you very much for hosting us.
2: Thank you, Marielle.
0: The phrase roadmap to peace sounds so hopeful, even idealistic, but many people in this day and age feel very pessimistic, more than ever, actually. What gives all three of you energy and confidence that peace is still possible? And also, what overarching message are you wanting to leave with your Australian audiences whilst you're here in Australia?
1: Well, thank you very much, Marielle, for hosting us. It's very difficult for many to conceive peace as the outcome of this past 3 years of intense suffering on both sides of the conflict. You know, for Palestinians, and I'm speaking as a Palestinian, you know, both October 7th, the massacre that unfolded on that day, but also the devastating war that followed as well in Gaza and its impact on human lives. And, you know, the majority of the Gazan population today continue to live in tents. There was an, immense sense of loss and trauma is engulfing both people. So sometimes when we talk about a pathway to peace, people think, you know, what are you talking about? The reality is that we're getting to the conclusion in both societies as pragmatic leaders that the status quo has not been sustainable and is not sustainable. It has not delivered security to the Israelis, nor dignity and self-determination to the Palestinians. Conflict management is, without its resolution, is just not an option anymore. We have to break the cycle and we need to do it in a pragmatic way and in a realistic way. Today, for both people, as hard as the public opinion is around imagining a two-state outcome, the reality is that mistrust between the two population is so high that the only way forward is actually separation. But separation, as people who have been following this conflict very closely, who have been shaped by this conflict personally, but also as people who've worked on at the international level and have seen what is possible in other conflicts that were also brutal in impact, whether we're talking about countries like East Timor or the case of the peace process in Aceh, Indonesia, or looking at, you know, the Northern Ireland experience, or looking at Bosnia and Herzegovina, or looking simply at the history of Europe, you do see that it is possible. And the pathway to peace is never from the comfort of the status quo, but it is from the hardest and darkest moments. So that's what gives us hope. It's the sense of possibility and the deep knowledge that it is not from the comfort of the status quo that the peace processes are pursued, but it's actually through the midst of suffering and trauma, and the fact that there is growing realization that there is no military solution to this conflict, only a political solution that realizes the right of both people for self-determination, independence, statehood, safety and security and dignity is the sustainable and right outcome for both people to break the cycle of intergenerational trauma.
0: Hibbert, some would say that the premise of your comparison to other countries in building peace is different and unrealistic. If we look at Northern Ireland, for example, what would you say to that?
1: I would say that they're not correct. Let me make a comparison in the historical context of Israel itself. You know, after the 1973 war with Egypt, public opinion was incredibly hard. I mean, it was almost inconceivable that there would be a peace agreement with Egypt. It took, you know, political leadership that 4 years later there was a peace agreement with Egypt after a Sadat moment. It's always very difficult in the midst of conflict to see that there is a way out. But actually, it's a question of enlightened self-interest. And for us, you know, in the coalition, we are a coalition of pragmatic leaders. We're not dreamers, we're not hopeful, optimists. We are realists, but we are possibilists who understand the complexity today of the trauma, the fact that there is complete lack of trust between the two societies, but that as a security doctrine that only relies on force has clearly not worked. The only way forward today is actually a political solution that is anchored in realizing the right of both people. But also, realistically speaking, you know, if you ask people about their support to a two-state solution, on the Palestinian side, the latest polling shows us it's at 71%. In Israel, it's less than a third of the population. That is a difficult thing to imagine that there would be a political solution. But the reality is, when you put a package to the Israeli public, and this is what many of our partners are working on and looking at polling, a package that includes a non-militarized Palestinian state, that includes a regional normalization framework, a new regional political and security framework that ensures the integration of Israel within the region, that creates a counter to also the regional threats of Iran and its proxies, and ensures the integration of region Israel in the region, you see support reaching a majority. And I'm sure my Israeli partner here, Gil Morciano, because Mitvim does a lot of work on this, he's very well positioned to answer your question about the realism of this as well on the Israeli side.
0: Excellent. Thank you. Gil?
2: Yeah, no, I think that, you know, when we discuss the current situation, we can speak about the fact that there's no question that we are swimming against the tide, both our organization, this coalition. I wouldn't even say swimming against the tide. We are more like standing on the bottom of the Niagara Falls when it comes to dealing with the opinions and the mindset of both societies after 7th of October. But, you know, maybe we should start thinking about what we mean when we say peace. For our listeners, and I think most of us, when we think about peace, very Oslo days, it was always about historical handshakes, brave moments, top-down peace process and so on. And I think slowly but surely we are moving a little bit more into the understanding. Iba mentioned the damaging effect of preserving the status quo, that we are talking about what can be defined as peace of no choice, meaning that we are not under the illusion that trust could be regained or that we are in some great harmony, great conditions of harmony to promote the two-state. But the implications of not moving there for both societies is so disastrous. It's so catastrophic. And I would say there's another interesting thing that kind of work, I would say, not, doesn't work against us, maybe even for us. And it's the fact that especially after the war in Iran, but definitely after 7th of October, there's a new sense of urgency among regional actors and international actors, among Arab states, such as the Saudis and Emiratis, Egyptians and Jordanians, but also major international actors. Australia, I think, is an important part of this coalition. And understanding that what happens in Gaza doesn't stay in Gaza, that the shock waves of the conflict in Gaza affects the Arab Gulf and all the way to the Bondi Beach, unfortunately, as we experience. So this new commitment on that level is quite interesting. So if I'm trying to find a way, and I think that's what makes Hiba and I unique in this case, we are dealing with what could actually create a change on the political landscape.
0: Before I ask you what the roadmap to peace actually entails, do you think that both societies, both the Palestinians and Israelis, have to be so exasperated and reach a point where they can finally implement what you call peace of no choice? Or do you think now is the right time for it? Or do you think that could have happened before?
2: I think there's something called ripeness, put forward by a guy named Zartman. It's a point where you suffered enough that you understand the continuation of the status quo is not your interest. And I think Israelis in the last 2.5 years, they had a real experience of what it's like to live under a full-fledged right-wing government. And the implications is direct, real fatigue. And then Israelis looking around. Hiba mentioned here the polling in the Palestinian side. After all those horrible 2.5 years, Hamas is still there in Gaza. Hezbollah is still there in Lebanon. Yes, weakened, but still there. Iran, some would say, and I would agree with them, that we were better off before this war started. And what they really experience is the limitation of power. This illusion of peace through strength that Netanyahu promoted. This illusion that you can reshape the Middle East through military force alone. So when we speak with Israelis today about rethinking security still is going to be the major, and for obvious reasons. It's going to be the first, second, and third priority in the coming elections, in the mindset today. But what does it mean, security? What does it mean, long-term security and deep security? Hiba mentioned the support for two states in the Palestinian side. When you ask Israelis about the two-state solution, yes, maybe a third would support it, right? The same amount of people who support annexation, right, of the West Bank. But when you ask Israelis, and we saw that in our last poll, you ask them whether or not they support a package that include, word by word, the establishment of a demilitarized Palestinian state if it's part of regional normalization with the Arab world, and the dismantlement of Hamas, 55% of Israelis support it. So what do we have here? Is it a schizophrenia? Maybe. It's not the first time you will see split identity in the Israeli society, but it might be that Israelis don't have an ideological problem with the two-state solution. They just don't believe in the feasibility of that solution. So this is our task, to present
0: Dr. Marciano, I can see here that there's a statistic from the Jerusalem Post that 75% of first-time voters from Israel identify as right-wing. How can you wrestle with that?
2: Well, let me tell you this. From the 55% of people that I just mentioned that support the demilitarized Palestinian state, 62% of them define themselves as right or center-right. There's something very interesting in those definitions of left and right. If you remember, not so long ago, Netanyahu came on stage and had his famous Super Sparta speech, where he basically asked Israelis for more sacrifice, called for the Israelis to accept splendid isolation of some sort, right? To kind of develop our own. And I think today when you look at those surveys, and it's not just my survey, we need to be very suspicious about surveys, you know, they're like holy verses. You can justify whatever you want with them, basically. But you see a trend in polls that shows you a separation not between right and left anymore, but between, I would call it, Spartans or super Spartans and the rest. You know, those who still believe that through military force alone you can achieve strategic results, and those who are willing or even have the sense of urgency to examine. I'm not talking about going back to the negotiation table, but at least examine different pathways, diplomatic pathways in Gaza, in Lebanon, in Syria, and even in the West Bank.
3: 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SBS Hebrew שלום אוסטרליה בפייסבוק.
0: You're with SBS Hebrew. Now to a discussion that was hosted by the Australia-Israel Jewish Affairs Council with Joel Burney and international law expert Tal Becker. Here, the focus is the Abraham Accords that has been overshadowed since the war with Iran and Gaza. Becker brings an uplifting tone to his analysis and talks about where the region is headed and why the Accords will benefit everyone in the region. Have a listen. Tal Becker is an Australian-Israeli lawyer, diplomatic advisor, civil servant, and a recognised international law expert. In a recent webinar, Dr. Becker discussed the future of the Abraham Accords with Australia-Israel Jewish Affairs Council's Joel Burney. The Abraham Accords breakthrough follows decades of largely behind-the-scenes engagement between the Trump administration, the United Arab Emirates President Mohammed bin Zayed, and Israeli Prime Minister Benjamin Netanyahu.
4: Mohammed bin Zayed of the UAE played a critical role in terms of his leadership and strategic vision. Prime Minister Netanyahu also drove very heavily for this. So it was just that rare thing that happens sometimes in diplomacy where the stars align. There are so many times where they don't align, where you want something, but the kind of, you have to know, you know, how to grab onto the coattails of history, as it was once said, and this was one of those moments.
0: US President Donald Trump called on more Arab and Muslim states to sign up to the accords that were brokered during his first term in office. This was his statement at the time.
5: These agreements prove that the nations of the region are breaking free from the failed approaches of the past. Today's signing sets history on a new course, and there will be other countries very, very soon that will follow these great leaders.
0: Becker notes that despite the October 7th attacks, the Accords prove as resilient as what he calls a Catholic marriage, surviving over 2 years of war.
4: I think it's a tremendous achievement that they didn't break as a result of this 2.5 years. I mean, Iran had an active effort to try to pressure these countries to cut their relations. Now, I joke that it's an agreement between a Jewish and a Muslim state, but it's a Catholic marriage in the sense that there's a real commitment to this in terms of a strategic partnership. And I don't think we should minimize the fact that it didn't break.
0: Becker does warn, however, that whilst the defense track is strong, the economic and societal storytelling tracks face new pressures from the ongoing war.
4: There are a couple of questions hovering, and we need to, these states need to operate wisely and well, and we need to operate wisely and well. Broadly, I would say the two questions that hover are, one, the impact of the Iran war on the strategic calculus of these countries in terms of their partnership with Israel, and the way in which the Palestinian issue, especially after October 7th, may affect the capacity for partnership. Because on the defense track, you can do quite a lot below the radar. With economy and storytelling and kind of relationship building, you know, a common narrative of an Abrahamic Judeo-Muslim civilization, tourism, visible partnerships, those are things that require more visibility. And as a result, politically, they're more difficult.
0: Becker argues security cooperation may be deeper than many realize. The joint interception of Iranian missiles by Israel, the United Arab Emirates, Saudi Arabia and Jordan illustrated a tangible, visible success of the Accords' security architecture.
4: I think their motivations differed somewhat. Some were simply incensed that Iran would violate their airspace without permission and wanted to demonstrate to Iran that they were going to stand against it. Some were simply petrified of the Israel-Iran war, which has since materialized, and wanted to do whatever they could to prevent that because their interests were at stake. And with some, I think there was the, more than the embryo, but enough of a kind of network of partnerships that they actually did see themselves in that alliance. And, you know, in a sense, all those three components are still there. And have now, you know, some of these countries' worst nightmare has been realized given what Iran is doing. And I think that in that sense, we have real potential, especially now, to build out that defense part.
0: Becker further highlights that Gulf states face a strategic dilemma posed by Iran. In the backdrop of perennial Iranian threats, Israel and the US offer a compelling security arrangement. Bahrain and the United Arab Emirates signed a historic deal in 2020 to normalize ties with Israel, with the Washington brokered treaties the first such major agreements between an Arab nation and Israel in 25 years. The countries committed to exchange embassies and ambassadors and cooperate on issues such as education, health, security and trade. Dr. Bob Bowker is an honorary professional fellow at the Center for Arabia and Islamic Studies at the Australian National University. He says the deal is of most importance to Israel politically, but hasn't provided security assurance to any of the Gulf states.
6: The United Arab Emirates and Bahrain did sign on to those accords, along with some countries further removed, such as Sudan and Morocco. But the importance of the accords is really a political one within Israel, rather than seeking to reshape the relationship between the Arab world as a whole.
0: Telbecker makes the point that notwithstanding the result of the war with Iran, the values and motivations of the Gulf states to join the accords spotlights the clear distinction and the desire for long-term prosperity for each of these countries.
4: I think that most of the Gulf states are more interested in the opportunities that the Abraham Accords relationship offers than they are worried about the dangers that it offers. So I hear the theory that, you know, should the war with Iran end up with either a regime change or a fundamentally weakened regime that is not able to project its power in the region, then the appeal of partnership may disappear. I'm not persuaded by that, because I think the opportunities that may emerge without threat become huge in that case. So I want to believe that, but I actually think there's a really good argument for that. The question, the moment we're in, the moment that we're talking, I think every one of these countries is in a strategic dilemma because they don't exactly know what kind of capacities Iran will continue to have or be able to rebuild to threaten them. And so each of them is making a kind of calculus, is in the process of making a calculus. And the way I describe it, it's like having a psychopath as a neighbor. Right? Iran basically took a gamble that if it showed that it was willing to kind of approach things with a kind of scorched earth policy, if you try to attack us, we'll take everybody down, that would not only create a dynamic during the war that would make these countries want to bring a quick end to the war, but it would also, after the war, make these countries be inclined to essentially pay protection money to the psychopath that's a neighbor and potentially distance themselves from Iran to protect them, from Israel, I'm sorry, to protect themselves. First of all, we need some humility, I think, on our side to really listen to them and understand what their challenges are. I think you do see the beginnings of where the UAE is headed, for example, in this. I think there are questions about some of the others. And from an Israeli perspective, and I think from a US perspective as well, we need to understand these are countries in a fragile and volatile situation. They don't have the benefit of distance to some extent that Israel has.
0: Becker reframes the Palestinian issue, arguing that Israel should view the Palestinian dimension not as payment to Arab states, but as an opportunity for Arab partners to help de-radicalise Palestinian society.
4: The Palestinian dimension, as it's called, has shifted at all. Like, if, for example, on offer is access to massive defence technology capabilities and a real partnership in preventing Iran from being a threat, maybe the way in which the Palestinian issue is talked about may change. That's one aspect of it. And the second is, in my view, you know, I've kind of shifted on this myself. I think we need, from an Israeli perspective, we need to start looking at the Palestinian dimension not as a kind of payment, but as an opportunity. I would like these countries to be partners with us in helping de-radicalize Palestinian society and in helping in a realistic kind of way, not just with slogans, get the Israeli-Palestinian relationship into a healthier place. Now, there are things that the Israeli public and Israeli politics can't allow, but I do think there's space for kind of emerging from the paralysis we've been in on this issue for very understandable reasons because of October 7th and the aftermath of October 7th. And maybe we can actually use this moment to get to a kind of win-win where, on the one hand, we help the Arab states be part of this relationship because there is a Palestinian dimension. But second, we actually help the Palestinian issue by having what I would call a realistic Palestinian dimension that deals with the issue as it is and not as people want it to be.
0: The Accords made no mention of the decades-long conflict between Israel and the Palestinians. Bahrain and the United Arab Emirates Foreign Ministers Sheikh Abdullah bin Zayed Al Nahyan and Abdullatif bin Rashid Al Zayani expressed their support for a two-state solution and how they saw the accord as a way to make progress on that issue.
7: دور الولايات المتحدة في المنطقة الشرق الأوسط إيجابي. The United Arab Emirates believes that the role of the United States in the Middle East is positive, and this belief is evidenced by the accord that we are signing today at the White House, for which you have taken the lead and will remain a beacon in human history for all peace-loving people around the world. And as for us in the United Arab Emirates, this accord will enable us to continue to stand by the Palestinian people and realize their hopes for an independent state within a stable and prosperous region. This accord builds upon previous peace agreements signed by Arab nations with the State of Israel. The aim of all these treaties is to work towards stability and sustainable development.
0: According to Becker, in the context of the accords, Lebanon and Syria present real opportunities, but also major risks.
4: I remember a time where you really couldn't talk about Lebanon divorced from Syria because of the way in which Syria controlled Lebanon. So I'm a bit of a dinosaur, and we really have to separate those two out now because of the fundamental changes. But maybe we'll talk about Lebanon first. I think probably the most important development in Lebanon is that Israel and the Lebanese government are speaking the same language, basically. We have the same story. Hezbollah is holding us both hostage.
0: Looking ahead, Tal Becker sees potential for expansion to countries like Saudi Arabia and even Indonesia, a very important country to Australia, arguing that the accords represent a competition between radical and moderate versions of Islam. President Trump has called his present-day demand on Truth Social for more signatures on the Abraham Accords as a mandatory move, directly naming Saudi Arabia, Qatar, Pakistan, Egypt, Jordan, and Turkey. Pakistan has already rejected the call, whilst the other countries are yet to respond publicly. Dr. Bowker says that is because it's not a realistic proposition by the US president.
6: And indeed, when Trump first made the suggestion, it was greeted with stony silence by those countries he was meeting with. I think we'll probably see a great deal of pressure upon the United Arab Emirates and possibly also Bahrain to walk away from their relationship with Israel as a result of the greater need to find a predictable and stable relationship with Iran going forward.
0: Ultimately, Tal Becker offers what he calls Jewish optimism, not naive hope, but a belief in the capacity to actively shape a better future despite serious challenges.
4: I have this Jewish version of optimism, not the American version. So the American version of optimism, no offense to any Americans, is very often this kind of saccharine type thing, that things are necessarily good, the glass is half full. And I think when you think of the Jewish people as 3,500 years old, the way I think about our optimism is that we're not optimistic because the glass is half full. We're optimistic because we have opportunities to put water in the glass. We live at a time where, for all the challenges, and there are really serious challenges, challenges in the West, challenges of anti-Semitism, delegitimization, groups that literally want our destruction. So I don't want to diminish those challenges. But we are also living in a time where we have the capacity to put water in our own glass and to try to shape things in a positive thing, and that's a blessing and a privilege we should take advantage of.
0: This special feature has been made in accordance with the Australia-Israel Jewish Affairs Council and Deborah Grook and Virginia Langerberg for SBS News.
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2: An adulthood begins. For some communities, the answer is marked through ritual, ceremony, and tradition. But in modern Australia, the answer is not always so clear.
3: I really can't point to a single thing.
4: I would say it was when I was 18.
5: Getting a driver's license.
6: When my daughter was in year 10, she had the DEB. For my daughter, who's currently 10, it's getting a mobile phone.
2: Legally, adulthood begins at 18. But in some states and territories, children can face criminal charges from the age of 10. But coming-of-age rituals are not necessarily aligned with the law. Many cultures in Australia mark this stepping stone in a traditional or religious way.
6: I belong to the Sikh faith. In our tradition, when the boys are about teenage years, they have a proper turban tying ceremony.
7: I'm from Argentina, and my celebration of my coming of age in Australia was through my 15th birthday, which is the quinceañera.
2: In this episode of SBS Examines, we explore how different communities in Australia mark the transition into adulthood and ask, do rites of passage still matter in modern Australia?
8: A rite of passage is a transformation. It's something that changes you and you can't go back to where you were.
2: This is Dr. Arne Rubinstein. He is the CEO and founder of the Rites of Passage Institute, which runs programs designed to support young people through the transition into adulthood.
8: As a doctor, I believe the most important stage and the most critical time in a person's life is that transition from child to adult. And how that happens, good or bad, will definitely impact on the rest of their lives.
2: Dr. Rubinstein spent years as an emergency doctor, where he met Australian teens that arrived to the ER after having their version of coming-of-age rituals.
8: Unfortunately, in Australia, we have what I would say are a lot of unhealthy markers into adulthood. Getting drunk on your 18th birthday, or losing your virginity and getting in a fight, or even going to jail. We also have something called schoolies, where after year 12, they go and spend a week with no supervision, access to drugs and alcohol.
9: I was a single mother at the time, and my 13-year-old son said to me one day, "How do I know what sort of man I should become?"
2: This is Dr. Joe Kingsman, an educator and researcher at the Queensland University of Technology. Her son's question led her to study the Right Journey program over the course of a year as part of her PhD. Kingsman says many of the boys she met were looking for guidance, belonging, and a clear sense of their place in the world.
9: What rites of passage do is actually take them through a process where they actually are removed from the familiar. They have intentional time to actually investigate who they are and their role in the world and who they'd like to be. So it's about collectivism and community and belonging in something larger than yourself.
2: For both Kingsman and Dr. Rubinstein, rites of passage are structured ways for communities to guide young people through uncertainty and change.
8: Traditional and religious and Indigenous communities around the world all created rites of passage for their children as they were becoming young adults because they all saw it as critical.
9: In Australia particularly and other Western cultures, we've lost a lot of the sacredness around those types of transitions.
10: The celebration in El Salvador is called Fiesta Rosa. In other countries like South America and United States, it's called Quinceañera.
2: This is Wilfredo Zeleda. He came to Australia from El Salvador 39 years ago. In the Latin American tradition that he comes from, the rite of passage is for girls when they turn 15.
10: This is to celebrate that the girls become as señoritas. They are not longer a little girl. They are now more mature.
2: Wilfredo celebrated his daughter's quinceañera 3 decades ago. In a few weeks, his granddaughter turns 15 and she wants to continue the tradition.
11: Well, we have a coming-of-age ceremony that unfortunately when I was young I wasn't able to go through because of the effects of invasion. We weren't allowed to speak language. We weren't allowed to do our ceremony.

0: ceremony. So back in 2015, after 185 years, we reclaimed this ceremony, and it's called Murrum Turrukuruk.
1: This is Mandy Nicholson, a traditional custodian of Narm and founder of the Jiri Jiri Women's Dance Group. She says the wider community played an active role in guiding young people into adulthood.
0: So it's a beautiful ceremony that involves all of the community.
2: What we do in Japan is each city, they get together to celebrate all the people who's turning 20 together.
1: This is Tae Gessner, a kimono expert from Sydney. She says that the Seiji no Hi ceremony is often the only time young adults wear a kimono.
2: Wearing kimono somehow makes us feel like, I'm Japanese.
3: By the time you reach 12 or 13, you're making the statement to say you're ready, you're willing, and you're able to fulfill your life as a Jew.
1: This is Rabbi Ellison Conyer, the senior rabbi of the Progressive Congregation, Temple Beth Israel. As part of a year-long Bnei Mitzvah journey, young members of the Jewish community prepare to lead parts of the ceremony in front of their family, friends, and the wider congregation.
3: It's not easy to get up there in front of people and do all of that, to know that you can overcome obstacles, to know that nothing's perfect.
4: Manhood is it's a loaded term, and it has so much cultural or societal baggage with it.
1: While gender roles are often deeply connected to rites of passage, Kingsman found that many boys had a clearer idea of adulthood than they did of manhood.
4: When you distill it down, they could talk about adulthood as qualities of being an adult, and when you ask them about manhood, they were confused.
1: She says that once the pressure of gender stereotypes was stripped away, boys became more focused on what kind of adults they wanted to become. Dr. Rubinstein says rites of passage need to continue evolving alongside society itself.
5: Because everybody's going to become an adult, and it's not exclusive to those who have a particular gender stereotype.
6: Celebration also made the communities more harmonious and cohesive because you are part of the community. Some respect is given to you, and also you owe respect to others.
1: For Wilfredo, the journey of one young person becomes part of a wider collective experience that contributes to social cohesion. Rabbi Ellison adds that once these young adults take on the traditional values of their culture, it creates a ripple effect.
3: We want our Jewish values to fuse, to mesh with the Australian values, and to contribute and build and make a beautiful Australian society that we're all proud of.
1: And for Mandy, these kinds of ceremonies also carry values that First Peoples communities hope to pass on to the next generations.
0: It's about them understanding they have to live by those three rules, taking care of self, others, and country.
1: While these traditions come from different cultures and histories, they all attempt to answer a similar question. How does a community help young people transition into adulthood? Dr. Rubinstein believes all young Australians could benefit from rites of passage.
5: It's not only beneficial for the young person, it's incredibly beneficial for their entire community.
1: This episode of SBS Examines was produced and presented by Dekel Navo Eisenberg in collaboration with SBS Hebrew, with additional production from SBS Spanish and SBS Japanese. To find out more, visit sbs.com.au/sbsexamines.
7: 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And also you can head to our Facebook page at Shalom Australia for any correspondence. בינתיים אנחנו מקווים שיהיה לכם שבוע טוב ונעים. להתראות.

0: On vient d'écouter le morceau Un thé, un titre issu du dernier album du chanteur français Opinard. 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
2: Eventually, I became less willing to discuss these topics with people whose political views differed greatly from mine, because often those conversations don't lead to mutual understanding. What you receive instead is attack and denial.
1: Lee Jong-haurun et son mari sont originaires de Chine. Ils sont arrivés en Australie il y a 3 ans afin d'obtenir une protection juridique en tant que couple marié homosexuel. Lee a déclaré à SBS Mandarin que les mesures de confinement strictes imposées à Shanghai pendant la pandémie de Covid-19 avaient été le coup de grâce qui les avait poussés à partir.
2: Before that, we only thought that as sexual minorities, we faced oppression because of our identity. But then we realized that even if you're not a sexual minority, in China, you may still face oppression and insecurity in all sorts of ways. So it was that feeling that made us decide we had to escape immediately.
1: Lee a déclaré que son chagrin à ce sujet était complexe. Il n'est pas seulement lié à ses opinions politiques, mais aussi à la perte de sa patrie et de ses amis.
2: Whether or not I identify with China is now a very complicated issue for me. I still use Chinese and I still treasure many aspects of Chinese culture, language, art and history. But when it comes to contemporary China's social environment, political environment and its attitude toward queer communities, I genuinely find it very hard to identify with it.
1: Dans cet épisode de SBS Examines, nous nous penchons sur le deuil politique et donnons la parole à des Australiens qui nous racontent leur expérience.
3: Political grief, it's the emotional, it's the psychological, it's even the spiritual distress that we see when we see events and ideologies which are different than our own.
1: Voici la professeure Larissa Horsch, de la Faculté des médias et de la communication de l'Université RMIT. Selon elle, le deuil politique se traduit par une polarisation des médias et de la société en général.
3: So the more that we don't listen to the other side, the more polarized it gets. The more the algorithms keep pumping the kind of, you know, preaching to the converted. So the thing about political grief is that you're getting those kind of echo chambers happening. Somebody who's identified left, somebody who's identified right, they're not coming together in any way.
4: I think that divisiveness is now everywhere. We're losing focus on really important issues.
1: Voici Tamara, elle a déclaré à SBS Examines que sa désillusion politique tenait au fait que, selon elle, tous les grands partis politiques australiens, y compris le Parti travailliste et le Parti libéral, sont en train de perdre leur vision. 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
4: I understand my age is reflective of that too. You know, when you're at uni and you're like, yay, and, but you start becoming older and certain, you know, things mean more to me. Education, environment, health, I believe pillars of a successful society. And I feel now it's more like them and us and them and us. And you just feel, what are you doing about issues here?
5: And I suppose just the frustration of not having much success with such a minor party and finding it so hard to get anyone elected.
1: Voici Chris. Il nous a demandé de ne pas révéler son vrai nom. Il a confié à SBS Examines que son désenchantement politique était lié à son désenchantement face au changement climatique et qu'il avait récemment du mal à trouver un parti auquel s'identifier. 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
5: It's even hard enough just to get onto the electoral roll and get a party nominated sometimes, let alone actually getting people elected and getting media coverage, which we really struggled with as a minor party. So now I've kind of drifted across to independent sort of candidates wherever it's available, but I'd say I'm probably not entirely happy supporting them sometimes as well.
6: So we've seen really strong growth in votes for minor parties and independents in Australia.
1: Kate Griffiths est directrice adjointe du programme Démocratie au Grattan Institute.
6: Around 2001, it was about one in five Australians voting for a minor party. And in 2025, that was up to one in three. It reflects dissatisfaction with the major parties because we are seeing the first preference vote share there decline.
1: Griffiths est l'un des auteurs du récent rapport du Grattan Institute intitulé « Pour le peuple, pérenniser la démocratie australienne ». 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Cependant, le contrat social du pays est mis à rude épreuve.
6: People are feeling a declining sense of belonging, a declining sense of opportunity, and a growing sense of unfairness. These things combined suggest that there's some real stress in our community. They're the sorts of things that could lead down the track to sort of disengagement or discontent with the system itself.
1: Le rapport Grattan propose plusieurs mesures concrètes pour pérenniser la démocratie australienne. 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
6: I think where we really can improve is looking at our pathways to citizenship and not leaving people in limbo for a long time without a vote under a system that they then have no say in. And also about thinking through how we engage people, say, in local elections, even if they haven't yet got citizenship and can vote at the federal level. Local elections should be about residents having a vote and a say in their communities. So there's great potential to sort of offer more agency and give Australians more ways to have a voice and be heard.
1: Lee a déclaré à SBS Mandarin que son expérience passée lui avait fait comprendre que le droit de vote n'était pas une notion abstraite.
2: They're genuinely connected to democracy, rule of law, multiculturalism, and mutual respect. After coming to Australia, I began to feel these values are actually woven into ordinary people's daily lives.
1: Il a ajouté que bien qu'il n'ait pas encore le droit de vote en Australie, il renforce son sentiment d'appartenance en faisant du bénévolat et en participant à diverses activités communautaires.
2: If one day I have the opportunity to become an Australian citizen, I would definitely treasure the right to participate in public life because I know that whether a society protects the rights of minorities can truly shape people's lives.
1: Cet épisode a été produit par Lera Schwetz et Lauriane Chen pour SBS Examines et traduit en français pour SBS French par François Van Tom. 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
1: 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Then Coach Rick Mahorn, Sensation Nazir Kaur, and the Detroit Amps look to protect home court against back-to-back MVP Michael Beasley and the defending champs Miami 305. 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

0: Ice Cube's Big 3 is back. The most competitive basketball league on earth is on CBS this Saturday. Big 3 All-Star Dwight Howard and the LA Riot take on Greg Monroe and the Dallas Power. Then Coach Rick Mahorn, Sensation Nazir Kor, and the Detroit Amps look to protect home court against back-to-back MVP Michael Beasley and the defending champs Miami 305. 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

0: Ice Cube's Big 3 is back. The most competitive basketball league on earth is on CBS this Saturday. Big 3 All-Star Dwight Howard and the LA Riot take on Greg Monroe and the Dallas Power. Then Coach Rick Mahorn, Sensation Nazir Kor, and the Detroit Amps look to protect home court against back-to-back MVP Michael Beasley and the defending champs Miami 305. 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
1: Ice Cube's Big 3 is back. 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Then Coach Rick Mahorn, Sensation Nazir Kaur, and the Detroit Amps look to protect home court against back-to-back MVP Michael Beasley and the defending champs Miami 305. 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

0: Ice Cube's Big 3 is back. The most competitive basketball league on earth is on CBS this Saturday. Big 3 All-Star Dwight Howard and the LA Riot take on Greg Monroe and the Dallas Power. Then Coach Rick Mahorn, Sensation Nazir Kaur, and the Detroit Amps look to protect home court against back-to-back MVP Michael Beasley and the defending champs Miami 305. 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
5: There's a fear in the community of how this might resonate and what the real impacts that this might have on people, particularly the kind of the dog whistling, but also some of the blatant racism that's in there as well. But there is also a sense of in unity we are strong, and a sense that also this is really about degrading Australia, degrading our communities. There is a strong sense of identity among all Australians that really puts our diversity at the core of that, that our diversity is our strength.
3: O whailonga ina le vai aso tangata sulufai le atunu ile nei vai aso ua toi mana tuai lātou ua avea nei Australia mau lātou watunu fau i au wala na lātou fō i ailu i tau o le lātou whai malanga mai. 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
6: What I would say is the census is a private and safe space to express your Jewishness, and we need to tap into our resilience. The Jewish people, sadly, this is not our first rodeo, and for thousands of years Jews have been subjected to anti-Semitism.
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7: The Ukrainian issue was actively discussed during the G7 summit meeting. As one might assume, Trump was being pumped with, I would say, probably unhelpful, if not harmful ideas. After that, we had no further contact with the Trump administration.
3: Uwalaveli University of New South Wales, Manisha University of Pitro Mawalunga, Australia, Ifamamonga University of Lalangi. 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
8: Could have scored a second, I reckon, but we were hoping for the second. Oh. He made a bet on the game and
9: I lost, yeah, unfortunately. You know, but at least we scored one
8: and we're happy about that. We're very happy with the tie.
3: Yeah, o tātou talana, mōlenei aso, tāpineina, LSPS.

0: Cube's Big 3 is back. The most competitive basketball league on earth is on CBS this Saturday. Big 3 All-Star Dwight Howard and the LA Riot take on Greg Monroe and the Dallas Power. Then Coach Rick Mahorn, Sensation Nasir Khor, and the Detroit Amps look to protect home court against back-to-back MVP Michael Beasley and the defending champs Miami 305. The game played the way you love. 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
1: During the war in 95, we fled to Serbia. I was only 18 months old when we fled. We went first to Belgrade, then went to a town called Aranđelovac. And yeah, we stayed there for a while. Not the easiest of lives, obviously very, very difficult, having to leave everything behind in Croatia.
0: Ile lima tausanga mulmuliane, ile tausanga luafe na taunu'u ai, yal faltanga mul ainga Dejenek, ma ili sa ilinga sion tama, isi atu nu'u leisi tu o le lalolangi.
1: And through some people, he had the opportunity through Red Cross to get us over to Australia to, I guess, as refugees search for a better life. And that happened after the Olympics in 2000. We ended up going to Australia. First, we landed in Kempsey in Sydney, and then we went to Liverpool. And yeah, that's where the journey started. You know, obviously we lost everything once, moved. I left everything behind, moved again to Australia with absolutely nothing. And I'm glad in a way that it happened that way because that kind of gave me a little bit of strength, I guess, and resilience in terms of being that person I am today.
0: Oh, Dejenek lea ua fai masuia Australia leipo lalangi, ua fai foi masuia tupulanga o pito lata mai. 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
3: It's coincident again, that is Refugee Week in the World Cup, you know, and also at the same time you have many refugees in the team. And at the same time, like when I reflect back, I'm like, you know, we all belong to this world together. So we all, yeah, we all just got to thank Australia and do our very best for the country that has taken in so many refugees over the years and has done that for a long time.
0: Ua, mautinoa le lei e Mabil, o le nei vai aso, le aso sulfa iuni le aso luas fulu, o le vai aso mō tangata sulufai, fa mā popoina e tfono tangata sulufai a Ausitalia. 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
3: you know, I have a story of there was war in my country, so my parents flee my country, and then Australia took us in through a humanitarian visa, you know. So that's how I was able to go to Australia, and many others have their way of going to Australia and their reasons. So, you know, for me, it's a refugee week, and it's a week that, you know, I would like to say to anybody that is misplaced all over the world that, you know, we are with you, and we are in a world stage right now, in a big tournament, and just to tell you everything is possible. So keep going.
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4: I guess it's, you know, showcases, I guess, you know, the cultures we've got in this Australia squad. And, you know, it's proud for my family. 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
6: You appear to handle it. It has a very deep impact upon you psychologically.
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6: Again, like I said, I think that the long arm of the law.
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6: Not gone down well with many of the cabals in the sector at all.
0: Fassarar kalaman tsohuwar ministar man fetur ta Najeriya Dizani Alison Madueke. 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
8: Tabakidi taba karatu.

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1: Declared a billionaire just last year worth $1.4 billion. 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
4: Would you uproot your whole life to move to Russia? I'm Dan Hardoon, and for the BBC World Service, I've been following the Westerners relocating to Putin's Russia on what's been called the anti-woke visa.
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7: BBC News with Neil Nunes. A first round of talks has been held on a long-term peace deal between the United States and Iran. The U.S. Vice President J.D. Vance called the discussions in Switzerland historic and said great progress had already been made. Iranian media are reporting that Tehran's delegates are angered by renewed threats by President Trump to bomb Iran if it fails to rein in Hezbollah, its proxy in Lebanon. Colombians are voting in a presidential runoff election. The vote pits a leftist reformer against a right-wing political newcomer who wants to use force to combat drug cartels and rebel groups. The vote is expected to be tight. The party of the Ethiopian Prime Minister Abiy Ahmed has won an overwhelming majority in the country's general election. Millions of people in the northern Tigray region were unable to vote because of insecurity, along with some constituencies in two of Ethiopia's most populous regions. A leading Cuban dissident says he was detained by security police and physically attacked for calling for an anti-government demonstration next month. Manuel Cuesta Moroa said he was taken to a deserted zone outside the capital, Havana, where he received death threats. There has been no word from the Cuban government about the allegations. One of Britain's largest e-commerce sites has issued an unreserved apology for an email which appeared to make light of last week's attack on a child by crocodiles at a zoo. Woucher said the headline, "Snap up these deals quicker than a croc can catch a kid," had been unacceptable. Spain have beaten Saudi Arabia 4-0 in the Men's Football World Cup, igniting the European champions' challenge for the global prize. Victory has all but guaranteed Spain's passage through to the knockout rounds. BBC News.
4: What if I told you there was a promised land of incredible landscapes, rich history, and untapped opportunity? A country just waiting to roll out the red carpet to Westerners, frustrated with high income taxes, dysfunctional politics, and creaking healthcare systems. And what if I told you that country is Russia? In September 2024, President Vladimir Putin introduced the Russian Shared Values Visa for citizens of 47 countries it considers unfriendly. It's aimed at people who say they align with Russia's traditional spiritual and moral values, and it's become known as the anti-woke visa. Successful applicants are eligible for up to 3 years of temporary residency without needing to speak Russian or pass a Russian history or law test, as long as they reject what the visa calls the destructive neoliberal ideology of their own country. I'm Dan Hardoon, and for the documentary from the BBC World Service, I've been following the journeys of Westerners uprooting their lives to move to Russia.
5: I'm wedded to these people. I love this country.
6: Russia feels very hopeful. Oh my gosh, as I said that, the sun came out.
4: I've been finding out what life is really like once they arrive, and whether it lives up to the Russian dream being promoted on social media.
8: My journey did not turn out how I expected.
9: If you move into another country for political reasons, maybe just fix your own country first. Like, Russia isn't some utopia.
4: Kerry is a middle-aged woman from Ontario in Canada, where she made her money investing in precious metals. She's always been fascinated by Russia, and remembers when she first heard about the Shared Values Visa on X, formerly Twitter.
6: I have not been excited about the direction of Canada for quite some time. Where the money is spent, the priorities, it makes no sense to me. So when Russia, out of nowhere, announced this all-new shared values visa, how did I feel? Oh my gosh, I freaked right out. Are you kidding? Yes, please.
4: When Kerry sends me a voice note, she's just about to begin her new life in Russia, and she's only been there for a few days.
6: I'm here in Moscow. And there is a calmness here that I just love. I'm guessing that the lack of homeless and the lack of drugs is a big part of it. You don't have to keep looking over your shoulder. You can just let your guard down a bit. It's very safe here. But by and far, the best part about this place is the people. Russians are so friendly.
4: Kerry's experience is different from the Russia many people have in mind, a country that invaded Ukraine and now faces international sanctions and growing labor shortages. But although she's only just arrived, you can really feel her optimism.
6: Russia feels very hopeful. No matter what I dream up, if I'm willing to put in the hard work, the infrastructure and opportunities exist that I can pull it off.
4: Kerry is one of a small but significant number of Westerners who've applied for the Shared Values Visa. Russia's Interior Ministry says nearly 3,400 applications have been received as of spring 2026. Though the figures are difficult to independently verify. So what's motivating people to move? Ilya Belobragin is the managing partner of Move to Russia, which helps people relocate under the Shared Values Visa.
0: A lot of comment that we get from our clients is that I don't recognize the community around me anymore. It's potentially flooded with migrants from countries that don't share my values. And I don't feel that the government is any way interested in my well-being, the well-being of my children. I feel that the social security is breaking down. The whole place is slowly falling apart. So I'm looking to relocate to somewhere that is going to be better. And Russia is one of those choices.
4: So the visa is based on Russian traditional values. How would you define them?
0: It's Christian values because Russia is Orthodox Christianity. I think the people that look back to how, for example, the Britain was, let's say, 1950s, 1940s, or how United States was, people were hopeful for the future. There was high growth. It was opportunity to maintain a so-called traditional family where you had maybe the main breadwinner, such as a man, and then the women could, of course, work if they wanted to.
4: Of course, many people in Western countries still live in the way Ilya describes. But a small minority feel so disillusioned with life at home, they're willing to gamble everything on a move to Russia. The Shared Values Visa has made it easier to do that. Previously, migrants from the West faced strict quotas and had to qualify through work, family, or investment. But how does an applicant prove they're aligned with traditional Russian values? Well, there's no official interview, but applicants need to sign a document saying that they share these values and fulfill other medical and criminal record checks.
10: We do speak to every single person who is sending us an application.
4: Jacob Pinneker is a businessman who moved from Germany to Russia almost a decade ago and now runs an agency helping foreigners relocate to the city of Nizhny Novgorod in Western Russia.
10: We make sure that the person is really serious on moving to Russia. And very often during this conversation, you understand that the person is not prepared for moving at all because they don't have much information about Russia. They, like, you know, they read Telegram, YouTube, or they are following influencers, etc.
4: Online influencers are playing an important part in promoting the Shared Values Visa. On social media, you can find dozens of accounts of Westerners who've moved there talking about how brilliant their lives are.
11: Russia is the bomb. Like, when I say the bomb, I mean it's like, wow, wow.
12: This is, by far, the safest city I've ever been in.
13: What many people in the United States wish for their country to be, Russia already is.
14: Make Russia great again, because it's a beautiful country.
4: But when I contact more than 50 Westerners who'd moved to Russia, asking if they want to talk about their experiences, the vast majority refuse to engage with me, saying they don't trust the BBC to represent their views fairly. Someone else who does agree to speak is Philip Hutchinson. Philip is in his mid-30s and originally from Essex in the UK. He arrived in Moscow a year ago on the Shared Values Visa. When I speak to him over a video call, his virtual background is a giant image of Moscow's Red Square, the towers of the Kremlin rising over his left shoulder.
15: It's not this scary place that, you know, how much was portrayed in a lot of sort of Western media outlets. You know, life does go on. Yes, it's, you know, apparent that there are wars and special military operations going on, but it's not such a bad place to live. You know, the streets are clean, everything works, amazing cuisine, and such a vast and diverse country to explore.
4: Philip's wife is Russian, and he took advantage of the shared values visa to be with her when she was refused permission by the UK's Home Office to settle there. So how much of a factor is being anti-woke for him?
15: The whole kind of like woke thing, yeah, no, it wasn't a core decision with me personally, but ultimately the UK is going completely mad with all of this kind of wokeness. Yeah, we're about to have a child, you know, we're thinking, yeah, do we want our child brought up in a world where they're going to school, being taught there's 200 different genders to choose from?
4: Philip is referring to debates in the UK over gender identity, a person's sense of their own gender, and how these topics are discussed in schools. He also argues that freedom of speech in the UK is under threat, pointing to controversial cases in which people have been arrested over social media posts. It's part of an ongoing discussion over where the line should be drawn between free expression and threatening speech online.
15: People are being locked up for the wrong crimes in the UK. Well, you've got violent criminals on the streets that aren't getting any jail time, terrorists, grooming gangs, all of this stuff that we need to take care of, yet they're worried about what people are writing on Facebook. And, you know, I don't think that sort of thing is right.
4: Today, Philip runs a business helping other Westerners relocate to Russia. But before moving to Moscow, he stood as a candidate to be a member of parliament for the British Conservative Party, which strongly supported Ukraine after Russia's full-scale invasion in 2022. I ask if this gave him pause for thought when deciding whether to move.
15: I was coming here since 2019. I think I was actually on Russian soil when it all kicked off and when the sort of Russian troops went onto the Ukrainian side. What are my thoughts on it? Look, I don't really get involved in that. I mean, I'm not here as a politician. I'm here to live a nice, quiet life with my family. I run a business.
16: You've said you don't want to get involved in politics, but by moving to Russia during the war and having a business which promotes it as a destination for people to move to based on political values, isn't that an inherently political position?
15: Well, no, really, because we're not promoting it based on those values. A lot of people we guide towards a shared values visa because it's the easiest way to become a full resident here right now because you bypass things like the language test. But it's not political, helping people to move to Russia.
4: Despite Philip's claim that moving to Russia isn't political, it can come with strings attached. A recent temporary decree means some foreign men, including Westerners aged between 18 and 65, who want to stay in Russia permanently, may need to sign a military or emergency services contract, although there are exemptions and apparent loopholes. There have even been cases of Westerners voluntarily signing up to fight for Russia. This is The Documentary from the BBC World Service with me, Dan Hardoon. I'm following the Westerners moving to Putin's Russia on the so-called anti-woke visa. And while some say the decision isn't political, ideology is often at the heart of why they're leaving the West behind. Chantelle Hare moved to Russia from Texas in December 2023 with her husband Leo and their three sons. Back in America, they ran a carpet cleaning and mobile snack business. The Hares are devout Christians who've become increasingly disillusioned with everything from political division in the US to genetically modified food and what they see as the rise of the LGBTQ movement. Chantelle remembers clearly when the idea of moving to Russia first occurred to them in late 2022.
8: My husband is very much into following the political scene, and he had been listening to speeches of President Putin for some time. And we had sat around the kitchen and we were listening to one of his speeches, and we really appreciated what he was saying, even to the American people.
17: Russia is not your enemy and has never had any evil intentions regarding the European countries and the United States. And we know that we have many friends there.
8: My husband made some comment like, gosh, I wish we had a president like President Putin. Putin for president. And then our younger son, he made a comment, well, Dad, why don't we just move to Russia? And that was the seed that was planted, and it grew from there.
16: And what made you think Russia would be a better place for your family?
8: Because of the things that President Putin was saying. He seems to be a very conservative man. He has family values. He's against the LGBTQ movement and the gay agenda. He also has outlawed witchcraft and fortune-telling.
4: Chantel is referring to recent moves by Russian politicians to ban the advertising of fortune-telling and other so-called mystical services.
16: And I was watching a video that was filmed during your first year in Russia, and you're going around sampling Russian food and dumplings, milking goats.
18: Fresh out of the goat. Can't get any better than that.
19: We're bringing our children, and we're saying we want a future for them, and that's good for Russia.
16: I mean, it did look like you were having a really good time. How were you feeling towards Russia at that point?
8: Yeah, actually, I felt really comfortable here, believe it or not. People aren't running around with guns shooting each other.
4: When Chantel and her family first came to Russia, the shared values visa didn't exist. So they applied for political asylum, allowing temporary residency in Russia for 3 years.
8: They asked us several questions. Why? And we said because of the LGBTQ movement, the insanity of the West, political reasons. We don't trust our government anymore.
16: The idea of asylum is interesting because it implies you felt some kind of danger. Did you feel in danger in America?
8: I do believe that, strangely enough, that there is a slight threat of people who are more on the conservative side for religious purposes as Christianity. They will be targeted at some point. It's not so popular yet, but it's on the rise, I believe.
4: The Hares became the poster family for unhappy Westerners moving to Russia. Their asylum ceremony was even broadcast on Russian state media, with Leo Hare thanking President Putin personally.
20: I feel like I've been put on an ark of safety for my family, and it's very important. Thank you so much.
4: Here's how Leo remembers it.
19: Well, that was a very special day for me, because as much as I want to promote the well-being of my family, I also want to promote the well-being of other people's families. I saw myself as kind of on a cutting edge of an unprecedented piece of immigration legislation. Come to our country and bring your family, and we're here to support your values. This is crazy. And this is the kind of stuff that used to happen in America back in the end of the 1800s and early 1900s. The, you know, bring your poor, bring your oppressed, you know. Russia was having almost that same idea.
16: And from a personal perspective, did it feel like you were part of that history?
19: Absolutely. Even before I came to Russia, I felt a keen sense of destiny that somehow our family would be used to promote this type of immigration.
16: You talk about your family being used. Was any part of you concerned that you were just going to be used for Russian propaganda?
19: No, because I believed in the propaganda. It's like I believe it. No one paid me to do this, you know. I believed in it. In fact, I was the guy who I would have written the script.
16: Did you write the script?
19: No, it's just what happened. I mean, it was part of the situation. I'm saying I was completely in agreement with using our image to promote an alternative for those who feel stuck in the West.
4: But the Hares' Russian dream did not turn out as they expected. Within weeks of arriving, they say they were defrauded of 5 million rubles, about $50,000, by a contact they trusted, leaving them homeless. When I spoke to them earlier this year, Leo and Chantel were living separately in Ivanovo, a city northeast of Moscow. They'd found work as English tutors, but their older children had returned to the United States. When I ask Leo if Russia has lived up to his expectations, he pauses for a moment before describing the last 2 years as the best and worst of his life.
19: I would say I have learned what the Russian expectations are, and they're pretty low. Even the city of Ivanovo here is largely a rundown city, and there's dirt everywhere. There's so many things that are kind of like, I would say, more third world status, if you will. But on the other hand, the actual true people that I've found who are my friends, the ones that actually help us survive, there are such beautiful, wonderful Russians. That is I consider the redeeming foundational power of Russia is the decency of just normal people.
16: given that you've gone through this process, would you encourage other Westerners to move to Russia?
19: I'd say a year ago I would, despite the problems I was having. But right now, there have been some very serious changes in the economics.
4: As of spring 2026, Russia's wartime economy is under significant strain, with high inflation and continuing pressure from Western sanctions. The government has responded with tax rises, including an increase in VAT, something Leo says is making life harder for small businesses, before he moves on to more political concerns.
19: I'm also concerned that the censorship systems are rising up. Russia blocks Western sources. They have these different laws, like in some cases they say it's illegal to like surf the internet for what's termed subversive material. I mean, what's that? Whatever they want it to be that day. You know, the freedom of information, the freedom of speech, basic human freedoms are being manipulated and channelized into what I would call a digital gulag. And now this is what Russians tell me. This is just not me criticizing Russia.
16: We're obviously having this conversation while you're in Russia, and you are freely telling me your opinions.
19: Yeah.
16: I mean, do you feel able to freely express what you think there, or is part of you worried about repercussions, especially because you were originally held up as this model family?
19: You know, here's a reason I don't fear repercussions, not because they couldn't come, but because I value truth more than I value my life. I've always been an open book. I've always been straightforward. I've never received a penny or a dime, not from a Western news source like yourself or from the Kremlin. In fact, I know officials. I have a regular relationship with them. And they're probably like watching over me or something. I don't know. I don't really care.
4: Given how things have turned out, I ask Leo if he'd consider going back to America.
19: I could go back at any time. All I have to do is buy a ticket, take my passport, and I'm gone. That's not a problem, but I don't really believe that's my divine calling, if you will. I think I'm supposed to stay here and remain with the people I've chosen to remain with.
16: Does part of you miss America?
19: Yeah, I do actually miss America. I miss the freedoms that have shaped the American personality. Russia, you don't have these human rights values. It's more of a, I would say, just a feudalistic culture that's been kind of modernized. They're very heavily dependent on like leaders to kind of define what they should and shouldn't think.
16: Do you think you'll still be in Russia in a year's time?
19: I believe I will. That's just my gut instinct.
4: Leo's directness about the pros and cons of life in Russia is highly unusual coming from a self-described moral migrant. Many of the people promoting Russia online as a destination for disgruntled Westerners give an entirely rosy picture. But someone else trying to present a more balanced perspective is Ben from Derby in the United Kingdom. He relocated to Kursk in Western Russia, close to the Ukraine border, in 2023.
2: Welcome to Russia, specifically the city of Kursk, my home city.
4: He made a YouTube video with what he admits is the slightly clickbaity title, The Truth About Living in Russia. Ben isn't on the shared values visa. His reason for moving was more personal.
2: So I met my now wife on a language exchange website and fell in love with her, ended up marrying her, and moved to Russia.
4: How did your friends and family react when you said you're going to Russia?
2: At first they thought I was mad. It happened around the time that things started with Ukraine, and so they thought I was a bit insane for going there and it was dangerous and...
4: Did that bother you, going to a country that was now at war with its neighbour?
2: When I first went, there was some fighting in the Kursk region. And so you did get quite regular strikes on the city. You get the sirens going off occasionally and rocket alerts.
4: At that point, did you think, well, actually, am I really making the right decision here?
2: Well, I wanted to be with my wife, so I can put up with that.
4: Ben tells me there are pros and cons of living in Russia. On the positive side, he says Russians are very friendly, especially if you speak their language, and he feels safer day to day, something I'd heard from several expats. The downsides include lower wages and the difficulty of renting a property if you're not Russian. Ben says he started his YouTube channel to give a sense of what life is really like for a Westerner in Russia.
16: Do you feel able to speak very freely, or do you feel that there's things you'd think twice about saying on that channel?
2: I think I can speak openly about the challenges of life. Obviously, I don't want to touch politics with a six-foot barge pole. But in general, I think the biggest issues with it will be when you actually post it and you have people online debating it rather than the authorities themselves. There's been some rather mean comments about me.
16: From people living where?
2: Living in the West. People who don't particularly like Russia's politics, and so they take it out on me for moving. A lot of comments about wishing to see me turn into red mist, or wanting to see me in the newest drone footage from the front. There's comments about my wife as well, but I won't discuss them, and they're quite difficult to read, yeah.
16: Does it make you want to stop doing the online vlogging?
2: Yeah, I'll be honest, yeah, it does.
16: Last year, Ben made a YouTube video specifically about the shared values visa, which is how I came across him.
2: Now, many people believe that Russia is some kind of conservative paradise, and it's the last bastion of moral, religious values in Europe. I would personally say that is not entirely the truth.
16: He says he wanted to correct the misconception that Russia is some kind of conservative paradise.
2: It's not really. For example, there's a prevalence of single-parent households and abortion being very widely accepted and divorce rates in many regions being extremely high.
16: Ben is right about these contradictions. So is Russia really a conservative utopia? Well, it depends a bit on what you mean by conservative. Russian society is certainly more traditional than much of the West, with a strong emphasis on family, religion, and national identity. But that's not quite the same as the conservatism many Westerners might think of, one that also places a high value on individual freedom and political choice. Do you think anyone who comes on this visa ends up being surprised that it's not this very conservative society?
2: I've come across people who have been surprised. They're not normally the ones making videos.
16: Ben's video soon caught the attention of other online influencers. Some pro-Ukraine accounts said Ben's video was proof that life for Westerners in Russia is a nightmare. Those supporting Russia said that wasn't what Ben was saying at all. What was the experience like for you seeing people taking your video and spinning their own narratives out of it?
2: At times I didn't like it, because obviously no one likes words being put in their mouth. But in general, I mean, it got me 3,000 subscribers. That's a plus, I guess.
16: 3,000 is very respectable, but there are obviously now people, Westerners in Russia, some of them have very big followings. Yeah. And I just wondered what you make of the wider YouTube community, these Russia content creators.
2: It is hit or miss, obviously, like any community. But I do think there are some people with some kind of agenda that they want to push. I don't personally like that. I think there's some wrong incentives in there with some people.
16: I ask Ben what he means by this. He doesn't want to name names, but feels that some YouTubers might be incentivized, he doesn't say by whom, to promote a certain image of Russia.
2: I've been talking to some other of these YouTubers of people that live in Russia, and they have been approached, and they've been quite open telling me about that. They get the travel paid for to these places and showing off something that they want them to show off, but it's not even exactly, you film this and we'll pay you money for it. It's more a roundabout way until you kind of get into that ecosystem, and then eventually ends up where you might be told exactly what they want you to film.
16: And if someone came to you and said, Ben, there's a lot of money sitting on the table here, can you make a video, but we want to shape the narrative a bit, what would you say?
2: I don't know if we can say something about telling them to bog off.
16: It's been almost 2 years since Russia's shared values visa was introduced. So has it been a success? It's certainly made it easier for some Westerners to build new lives in the country, whether for love, faith, or a change of direction. But a bigger wave of anti-woke immigration has not materialized. And those seeking some kind of conservative utopia in Russia may find that the reality is quite different from the dream. You've been listening to The Documentary with me, Dan Hardoon. The Russian Dream is a Story Squared production for the BBC World Service.
3: This is the BBC World Service discussing the enduring fascination with the laws made by the King of Babylon.

0: Hamilton. 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
2: Hello and welcome to The History Hour with me, Max Pearson, the past brought to life by those who were there. This week, it's the 50th anniversary of the Soweto riots in South Africa, which left hundreds of schoolchildren dead.
3: It was fear, the kind of fear that you taste in your mouth. It was anger, the kind of anger that almost blinds you.
2: A Georgian poet remembers his escape from ethnic tensions in Abkhazia in the 1990s.
4: I had never heard or read about people dropping like flies in this way. The main thing, killing people, was the stress of the situation.
2: Also, the discovery of Australia's ancient Mungo Man, and from the 1980s, Greek Cypriot women march against the partition of the island.
5: We wanted to go to the other side. This was the whole idea of breaking the military line with white flags, with peace.
2: First, today's news.
6: BBC News, I'm John Shea. State media in Iran are reporting that the delegation from Tehran left talks about a long-term peace deal after renewed threats from President Trump. Writing on social media, Mr. Trump said the United States would bomb Iran if it failed to rein in Hezbollah, its proxy in Lebanon. Earlier, the US Vice President, J.D. Vance, described the first round of talks in Switzerland as historic. Tehran is reportedly refusing to discuss the future of its nuclear program until Israel halts its attacks on Lebanon. Kasra Naji has more details of the tensions that have emerged.
7: It seems that Iranians are unhappy about two things. One is that they are very unhappy about the presence of cameras at the start of the talks this afternoon. But more importantly, it seems that they are very angry about the recent messages by President Trump on his Truth Social, where he is threatening Iran with more military action.
6: The Israeli Prime Minister says the IDF will stay in southern Lebanon for as long as is necessary to protect northern Israel from Hezbollah. Fighting is reported to have greatly diminished since late on Saturday, but Benjamin Netanyahu has insisted that nothing will alter his commitment to at-risk communities. Colombians are voting in a presidential runoff election. The vote pits a leftist reformer against a right-wing political newcomer who wants to use force to combat drug cartels and rebel groups. The campaign has been marked by violence. Ione Wells reports from the capital, Bogota.
8: The frontrunner, Abelardo de la Espriella, has promised to reinstate a tough military crackdown on armed groups, including an aerial bombardment campaign and the construction of 10 mega-prisons. The left-wing, Ivan Cepeda, wants to continue, albeit with moderations, prioritising negotiation with armed groups. With such polarising candidates, there are mounting fears that the result could generate unrest in the country.
6: The party of the Ethiopian Prime Minister, Abiy Ahmed, has won an overwhelming majority in the general election. The Prosperity Party beat a divided opposition in a poll overshadowed by conflict and accusations of repression. Caleb Mogges reports.
9: Abiy's ruling party has won 438 out of 501 contested seats in the national parliament, securing another term for the prime minister. The election board said the vote was successful despite problems in some areas. Millions of people in the northern state of Tigray could not vote as tensions remain high between Tigrayan leaders and the federal government. Voting also did not take place in parts of Oromia and Amhara, where armed militia are fighting government forces. The result means the Prosperity Party will form a new government in October, with Mr. Abiy expected to stay on as Prime Minister.
6: World News from the BBC. Police and soldiers in Bolivia have used bulldozers to clear roads blocked by anti-government protesters for more than 6 weeks. The president, Rodrigo Paz, declared a state of emergency on Saturday, which gives the military wider powers to clear the blockades. Here's our Global Affairs reporter, Joanna Keane.
10: Demonstrators calling for the resignation of President Paz and a reversal of anti-austerity measures have been blocking roads with rubble, logs and debris since the end of April. The protests have strangled Bolivia's economy, pushing food prices up further and leaving hospitals struggling to find critical supplies. President Paz has reached a deal with the main trade union, but not with groups from mainly rural areas who vowed to fight on. As the blockades are removed, trucks carrying fuel are starting

0: starting to arrive in La Paz and other major cities.
1: A leading Cuban dissident says he was detained by security police and physically attacked for calling for an anti-government demonstration next month. Manuel Cuesta Morua said he was taken to a deserted zone outside the capital, Havana, where he received death threats and substantial violence was used against him. There's been no word from the Cuban government about the allegations. One of Britain's largest e-commerce sites has issued an unreserved apology for an email which appeared to make light of last week's attack on a child by crocodiles at a zoo. Woucher said the headline, "Snap up these deals quicker than a croc can catch a kid," had been unacceptable. A 30-year-old man has been arrested on suspicion of attempted murder for allegedly throwing a child into the crocodile enclosure at a zoo in eastern England. Spain have beaten Saudi Arabia 4-0 in the Men's Football World Cup, igniting the European champions' challenge for the global prize. Having disappointed in their opener, which finished goalless, Spain took less than 10 minutes to score their first. Victory has all but guaranteed them passage through to the knockout rounds. And that's the latest BBC News.
2: Hello, this is The History Hour with Max Pearson. The stories featured on Witness History here on the BBC World Service. Coming up, an escape from Abkhazia, Greek women on the march in Cyprus, the discovery that rewrote Australia's ancient history, and the scientist who identified Lyme disease. But first, we go to South Africa, where 50 years ago, a student protest ended in deadly clashes with the police. It's known as the Soweto Uprising, named after the Johannesburg township where it began. Apartheid was still in force, and black children were required to receive part of their education in English and Afrikaans, which were not their own languages. Thousands of black students gathered to demonstrate against this policy and were met with police violence. Here's Alan Johnston.
3: It's early on June 16th, 1976, and on Johannesburg's outskirts, the young people of the township of Soweto are about to make their voices heard. In the hours ahead, demonstrating black schoolchildren will be fired on by police in scenes of violence that will shock the world. A girl called Bongi Mkabela will be among the protesters. She describes what she felt when the security forces started shooting.
4: It was fear, the kind of fear that you taste in your mouth. It was anger, the kind of anger that almost blinds you. And it was frustration, absolute frustration. But at the same time, you know, adrenaline also carries you to just run and run for life.
3: Every aspect of Bongi Mkabela's childhood had been marked by the injustices of apartheid. Along with many other increasingly politicized young people, she had decided that it was time to make a stand. She was elected to represent her high school on a council that made preparations for a day of peaceful protest. It was agreed that on June 16th, Soweto's students would abandon their classrooms. They'd march through the streets and eventually converge for a rally at the Orlando Football Stadium. Their main aim was to protest at the compulsory imposition in their schools of teaching in Afrikaans, the language of the dominant Europeans of Dutch descent.
4: We understood not Afrikaans only as a language, but Afrikaans as a language of the oppressor. It wasn't just the use of the language itself, it was what the language would mean when it's used as a medium of instruction, when it's imposed on us, when we had no choice.
3: Bongi Mkabela remembers gathering at her school on what was a cold winter's morning.
4: You have about 300-400 children gathered outside on assembly. You have your teachers standing on the margins of the assembly, and you have student leaders standing and saying, look, this is how we're going to march. One, we're going to be very peaceful. Two, we're going to be taking responsibility for one another. So make sure that you're always holding somebody else's hand. Make sure that you're staying on the pavements. Let's not stop traffic. So in some ways, you know, you're trying to put some logic and some sense into this march so it doesn't go wild. We went out expecting particularly tear gassing, and we're ready with water and with things that we thought helped with tear gassing. And indeed, there was a great deal of kind of excitement, as you would imagine if you have a huge crowd, and a level of determination, and I think a level of pride that we've been able to organize ourselves into this huge mass, and that we will express ourselves and get our voices heard by those who are responsible. So when that march takes off, it has a great deal of energy, and we are Africans, you know, we sing when someone dies, we sing when there's a wedding, we sing all the time. So with that kind of gutsy, you know, Africanness in us, we took off into the

0: We must have been 30 minutes or so into the march when we had the first canister of tear gas thrown at us. And of course, that threw us out a bit. But we reconverged after we had recovered and we continued to march. And for the first time, we saw army vehicles. Now, these were really terrifying contraptions of vehicles. We had never seen anything like that before. And tear gas was coming out of those vehicles. There was no live ammunition until we got to Orlando. And at that point, it was just live ammunition. We all had to run and hide and get into houses and families.
1: But you must have been frightened, scrambling for safety, people around you being hurt.
0: There's a combination of fear and anger and determination.
1: What was the very worst moment?
0: Absolutely worst moment for me personally was when the news came that a little boy of 13 had been killed. Somehow I think that was the barrier. It's almost like, you know, when you cross that line, there is nothing else that you can ever fear again. And for me, that was the moment when we realized that lives were going to be lost. And when we realized that it's not going to be about a protest and us submitting a paper of grievances, the response we were going to get was going to be a response that would potentially put us in prisons and even kill some of us.
1: And as one of the organizers, when you, as you say, saw very young people being hurt around you, did you feel a sense of responsibility that perhaps this had been a mistake?
0: Alan, no, I didn't feel it. It's been a mistake. I felt the heavy-handedness of the system. I actually realized how evil the system is. And I had absolutely no regrets, except regretting not fully appreciating how evil the system was.
1: According to the government at the time, 23 people died that day. But on the streets of the township, many believed that the real figure was much higher. And what became known as the Soweto riots spread and simmered on for months, during which hundreds were killed. This was the grim cost of the confrontation that the students had sparked, but their action is now seen as having been a highly significant moment in the fight against apartheid.
0: The one thing that is said today is that that was a turning point in many ways. And indeed, in South Africa's history, we see that June 16, 1976, it is the point at which the apartheid government begins to realize that it cannot continue forever. I think the issues in Soweto and the lives of people in Soweto cease to be in the background.
1: Several weeks after Soweto's students began to protest, Bongi Mkabela was arrested. She spent months in jail and after being freed, was imprisoned again. Altogether, she was behind bars for about 5 years. And all these years on, among her most vivid memories of that extraordinary day in 1976 is one particular moment when the words of a Zulu freedom song called Senzeni Na rang out and captured the mood.

0: I see us leaving the school when the schoolyard was behind us. And when we were holding hands as a group of six, and I was holding on to my friend, Cindy, who is just one of the best soloists I have ever seen. And when she started that Senzenina, and when I could hear the response coming from the huge crowd of students, and that song being carried out, and as we left the premises of Naledi High School, and we looked forward and we marched, that for me is a moment.
1: Bongi Mkabela. She was sharing her experience of the Soweto uprising with Alan Johnston in an interview first broadcast in 2010. As we just heard, the unrest continued for several months in 1976, and the students' protests are widely seen as a turning point in South African history. Rachel E. Johnson is a professor of history at Durham University in the UK. Rachel, let's start with the genesis of what happened back then. Why, in 1976, did the issue of language taught in schools erupt in the way that it did?
2: Well, so already in 1974, the government had kind of introduced this requirement that certain subjects at secondary schools in South Africa should be taught in Afrikaans. And immediately teachers and students kind of pushed back on this because through the official channels, this policy, they're arguing, is going to be unworkable. Not enough teachers, not enough students are proficient enough in the language to be able to learn some complicated subjects like mathematics in Afrikaans. But that pushback doesn't really get anywhere. And by 1976, the government is not moving on this and it's making clear that it's going to impose this decision, which causes kind of even more sort of unsettlement, if you like. And it's not just that this is a kind of practical issue for teachers and students. It's also a kind of highly symbolic one. Afrikaans is seen by many people, experienced by many people, as the language of the oppressor, because their daily interactions with the state are often in this language, many of which are kind of unpleasant interactions. And this idea that this is going to be imposed upon them is a kind of echo of the ways in which education itself has been reshaped under the apartheid system, and certain ideas about who should be educated and in what ways have been imposed on people. So it's a kind of small issue, but it's also one which has real resonance and much bigger kind of echoes to it.
1: Yeah, education is bound to be felt throughout the country by families because it's central to the prospects of young people growing up. So what was daily life like for students in Soweto around that time?
2: There were already, a lot of barriers to school students in Soweto being able to learn. Soweto schools were overcrowded, underfunded. Teachers were often having to teach their lessons on a rota system, kind of some students in the morning, some in the afternoon. So there were already many barriers to being able to pursue education as a kind of way in which to improve your life. And then this was an additional thing on top of that. School students have often also got kind of a lot of domestic responsibilities to negotiate. Many, many families, both parents are having to work, are traveling into Johannesburg, long train journeys, trains are running from 4 a.m. until midnight. You know, parents sometimes not seeing their children much during the day. And so students also having to take on responsibilities for younger siblings, often for kind of running the house in all sorts of ways. So there were many challenges facing school students at that point in time.
1: When they took to the streets, I mean, presumably with the backing of the teachers as well, would they have been expecting the response that the police delivered and the violence that followed?
2: You know, it's very hard to say, but I don't think anyone expected to be met with kind of live bullets. Certainly many of the organisers were kind of prepared for things like tear gas. You know, they made preparations for that kind of thing. But I don't think many had expected that it would result in deaths.
1: But the consequences were quite dramatic in the sense that both inside South Africa, but internationally, it focused attention on the issue of apartheid.
2: Yes, absolutely. I mean, you know, very quickly, the response of the state is kind of condemned by the UN. It travels around the world. And it's a crisis of legitimacy for the apartheid state in a much broader sense than just over an issue around language in schools. The government does have to sort of recognize this a little bit and establishes a commission of inquiry, which is very much about it attempting to legitimize its response. But the importance of June 16th is something which really kind of grows over time, right? It's a day which is commemorated right from the first year onwards. So from 77 onwards, it's commemorated, and a whole tradition of commemoration and actually mobilization grows up around the day in terms of honouring the sacrifice which was made by those students.
1: It changed the course of history, if you like, those student riots and student protests in 1976.
2: Yeah, absolutely. And, you know, retrospectively, it's often seen as the marking the beginning of the end, but it certainly marked a new phase in the liberation struggle. You know, for many young people, it was a real crash course in political activism and leadership, but not only those who were within the country, but many thousands decided on the kind of base back of their experiences to leave South Africa, to join the liberation struggle in exile. So it kind of brings a whole new generation into the struggle in all sorts of ways.
1: That's Professor Rachel E. Johnson, specialist in South African history at Durham University here in the UK. Next, we're going to get a glimpse into the complex and often hostile ethnic tensions around Abkhazia. It's a region of the former Soviet Republic of Georgia with its own tradition and language. In 1993, there was a separatist uprising during which thousands of ethnic Georgians were expelled from the region. Here's Stefania Gotzer.
3: It's the 27th of September 1993, and Suhumi, the capital of a former Soviet territory called Abkhazia, is about to fall into the hands of separatist forces. 2 years earlier, the Soviet Union had collapsed, leaving Georgia an independent country and Abkhazia a region within Georgia. In the modern Abkhazia, the Abkhaz people only accounted for about 20% of the population. They lived alongside communities such as Armenians and Greeks, and of course, ethnic Georgians, who made up almost half of the population. But now, Abkhaz rebels had taken up arms to seek independence.
4: A ferocious civil war is now raging in the west of Georgia. Troops loyal to the government of Eduard Shevardnadze are trying to crush remaining resistance in the breakaway region of Abkhazia, but it's proving tougher than they'd expected. The rebels have got reinforcements and they've mounted a counterattack. They declared independence last month, but Mr. Shevardnadze says this is still Georgian territory and he's prepared to fight for every inch of it.
3: Guram Odisharia is a Georgian poet born and raised in Abkhazia.
5: Suhumi was a very multicultural place. When I was growing up, everyone got along pretty well. There were a lot of Georgian Abkhaz families. Because of this, social relations were fairly peaceful. No one could have predicted the severity of the war that broke out on the 14th of August, 1992. I was on leave from work and went swimming when a military helicopter flew overhead. It started firing missiles. It turned out to be the Georgian military entering Abkhazia. I swam to shore and drove home. They fired rockets towards the city, even though there were many tourists there. The brutality of the war became apparent straight away.
3: Guram sent his wife and daughter to Tbilisi, the capital of Georgia, but he remained at home until the day Abkhaz forces took Suhumi.
6: After the fall of Suhumi, a mass exodus of refugees has begun. Families fleeing by boat or escaping along mountain paths because the roads have been cut off.
3: Guram first thought of leaving Abkhazia by driving along the coast, but the rest of Georgia had also fallen into civil war.
5: The roads were closed. We had no choice but to head in an unknown direction and ended up in the mountains. In the car it was just me, my mother, my brother and our friend, with almost nothing else. Just a few photo albums I really wanted to save and some documents.
3: It was a long journey inland, from the Black Sea coast to the small village of Sakeni, deep in a valley in the Caucasus Mountains. Beyond that point, the only way out of Abkhazia was a narrow mountain trail, too steep and dangerous for regular cars. A handful of helicopters carried the most vulnerable across the mountains into Georgia.
5: Sakeni was where I left my old car. I'd injured my knee in the city bombings and was walking with a stick. My mother said she would be able to walk, but when we approached the mountain, we were warned of its dangers. I realized I had to leave her with some relatives in the hope that they might be able to drive her later.
3: Guram tricked his brother into leaving without him. He told him that he was going to wait for a helicopter because he feared that if they set off together and his injured knee gave out, his brother would refuse to leave him behind and might stay with him to die in the mountains. After his brother left, Guram began to cross the pass with a friend.
5: It was raining and our feet were slipping, but we had to keep going. The further up we went, the worse the blizzard became. But there was no going back now. I had a jumper and a warm coat that I'd thrown into my car just in case, but I only had summer sandals and light trousers. We quickly went from warmth to sub-zero temperatures.
3: What he witnessed on that journey still haunts him.
5: I remember a woman who was carrying a bag with the remains of her child, who had died in the Suhumi bombings. Then I saw a husband and wife carrying a big suitcase each. The woman collapsed suddenly and I went to help, but she wasn't breathing. Someone checked her pulse and announced that she had just died. The husband immediately dropped his suitcase and fell beside her. When I tried to help him up, it was clear he had also died. I had never heard or read about people dropping like flies in this way. The main thing killing people was the stress of the situation.
3: Not only was the pass bitterly cold, it reached altitudes of more than 2,800 meters above sea level. At that height, the air is thinner, making movement slower and breathing harder.
5: At night, in the mountain pass, we would have hallucinations from the lack of oxygen. My friend was convinced he had arrived in some Viking territory. I sat down in a heap of snow and started falling asleep. This unbreakable slumber was dragging me down, and I gave in. My friend caught up and started shouting at me to wake up. You will freeze. You will die. He was slapping my face and shaking me. Only after he found some perfume in his bag and sprayed it on my face, I opened my eyes to the familiar scent. I asked what perfume it was. Red Moscow, he showed me. Why did you even bring this? I asked. I felt a lump of snow next to me which revealed a frozen person underneath. And next to that, another. They had also rested and fallen asleep in that particularly difficult spot.
3: After 2 days in the mountains, Guram finally reached the village of Tuberi in the Georgian region of Svaneti.
5: I wouldn't have made it a third day. The locals had said it would be an 8-kilometer walk to Tuberi. But they must have been trying to make us feel better because it was no less than 50.
3: Guram and his friend were among the tens of thousands who fled through the Caucasus Mountains after the fall of Suhumi in Abkhaz hands. Hundreds are thought to have died along the way.
5: What kept me going was the thought that if I survived, I would describe every detail to show people what war truly is.
3: And so he did in his book, The Pass of the Persecuted. To this day, most of the world considers Abkhazia part of Georgia. In practice, however, it operates as a self-governing territory backed by Russia.
5: When the war started, I was cut off from my source of inspiration, my city, my people. I started writing again at 40, but this time I wrote short stories and novels instead of poetry.
1: Recalling his flight from Abkhazia in 1993, that was the Georgian poet Guram Odisharia speaking to Stefania Gotzer. We've got more personal stories from the past in just a moment after the news.
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8: When rare rocks come up, the interest in them and their price tag is big.
9: Sold $4,300,000. Congratulations.
8: When meteorites crash to Earth, a race to find them begins.
9: But as soon as something falls, it's get up and go time.
8: The rise in technology like doorbell cameras and cameras on our phones mean more and more fireballs are
10: Sashen Hausa na BBC ke magana akan mita 25 da mita 31 da kuma tashoshin FM a wasu kasashen Afrika. 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

0: The Climate Question is in an hour.
1: Parts of India have been facing extreme heat, with temperatures reaching 46 degrees. But the lesser-known story unfolds after dark, when temperatures stay high.

0: the long term, then the United States is willing to fundamentally transform our relationship with that country.
1: We'll be both in Switzerland and Colombia for those two stories. Also, India's beleaguered medical school entrance exams.
2: This is a 180-minute exam with 180 questions. You go tick, tick, tick, and there's nothing else that's being assessed.
1: Plus, research that suggests men with children have better performing brains.
3: The brain actually shrinks, so it's a streamlining or a reshaping of the brain.
1: That's all after the world news.
4: BBC News, I'm John Shea. State media in Iran are reporting that the delegation from Tehran has halted negotiations about a long-term peace deal after renewed threats from President Trump. Writing on social media, Mr. Trump said the United States would bomb Iran if it failed to rein in Hezbollah, its proxy in Lebanon. Iran's lead negotiator urged him to be careful, but correspondents say the delegation is still at the venue. Earlier, the US Vice President, J.D. Vance, described the first round of talks in Switzerland as historic. Tehran is reportedly refusing to discuss the future of its nuclear program until Israel halts its attacks on Lebanon. Our correspondent, Jessica Parker, is covering the talks in the Swiss resort of Bürgenstock.
5: You've got J.D. Vance, the US Vice President here, sort of striking quite a positive note, but Donald Trump weighing in on his social media with a bit more of a stick approach and, look, unconfirmed reports as to exactly what that has led the Iranian delegation to do in terms of whether it's going to stick around and continue these talks. But clearly they've noticed them, taken note of them, and they haven't gone down well. But the exact impact, I think we're still waiting to find out.
4: The Israeli Prime Minister says the IDF will stay in southern Lebanon for as long as necessary to protect northern Israel from Hezbollah. Fighting is reported to have greatly diminished since late on Saturday, but Benjamin Netanyahu has insisted that nothing will alter his commitment to at-risk communities. Charlotte Gallagher is in Jerusalem.
6: Since a ceasefire between Israel and Hezbollah was announced on Friday, the clashes and deaths have continued. Lebanese state media say around 30 people have been killed, including a father, mother and their two children. Israel says one of its soldiers was killed in battle. The Israeli Prime Minister Benjamin Netanyahu has again pledged that Israeli troops will stay inside southern Lebanon to protect residents living near the border. Hezbollah has previously said it will not disarm while Israeli troops remain in Lebanon.
4: Colombians are voting in a presidential runoff election. The vote pits a leftist reformer against a right-wing political newcomer who wants to use force to combat drug cartels and rebel groups. Ione Wells reports from the capital, Bogota.
7: The front-runner, Abelardo de la Espriella, has promised to reinstate a tough military crackdown on armed groups, including an aerial bombardment campaign and the construction of 10 mega-prisons. The left-wing, Ivan Cepeda, wants to continue, albeit with moderations, prioritising negotiation with armed groups. With such polarising candidates, there are mounting fears that the result could generate unrest in the country.
4: Police and soldiers in Bolivia have used bulldozers to clear roads blocked by anti-government protesters for more than 6 weeks. The president, Rodrigo Paz, declared a state of emergency on Saturday, giving the military wider powers to clear the blockades, which have crippled the economy. World News from the BBC. The party of the Ethiopian Prime Minister Abiy Ahmed has won an overwhelming majority in the general election. The Prosperity Party beat a divided opposition in a poll overshadowed by conflict and accusations of repression. Caleb Moggers reports.
8: Abiy's ruling party has won 438 out of 501 contested seats in the national parliament, securing another term for the prime minister. The election board said the vote was successful despite problems in some areas. Millions of people in the northern state of Tigray could not vote as tensions remain high between Tigrayan leaders and the federal government. Voting also did not take place in parts of Oromia and Amhara, where armed militia are fighting government forces. The result means the Prosperity Party will form a new government in October, with Mr. Abiy expected to stay on as Prime Minister.
4: A leading Cuban dissident says he was detained by security police and physically attacked for calling for an anti-government demonstration next month. Manuel Cuesta Morua said he was taken to a deserted zone outside the capital, Havana, where he received death threats and substantial violence was used against him. There's been no word from the Cuban government about the allegations. Ramiro Valdez, the Cuban revolutionary who fought alongside Fidel Castro, has died aged 94. President Miguel Díaz-Canel praised the dedication of

0: the long-standing member of the Cuban Politburo. His every act, Mr. Díaz-Canel said, was one of loyalty to Fidel Castro, his brother Raúl, and the revolution. Tennis, and Serena Williams will compete in the women's singles at the Wimbledon Championships later this month for the first time in 4 years. She's been given a wild card to take part in the tournament, which she's won 7 times. Serena Williams had already announced that she was returning to the Wimbledon doubles to play alongside her older sister Venus. And that's the latest BBC World News.
1: Hello and welcome to NewsHour from the BBC World Service, coming to you live from London. I'm Julian Warwicker. We begin the programme in Colombia, one of South America's most populous nations, rich in natural resources, but which has been blighted over decades by violence and conflict involving armed groups and drug cartels. Today, people there are having to make a stark choice between two very different visions for the country's future. As they vote in the presidential election runoff, they can choose either the right-wing candidate, Abelardo de la Espriella, or the left-winger, Ivan Cepeda. Against the backdrop of a resurgence of the country's brutal internal armed conflict, with violence increasing over lucrative illegal mining and cocaine trafficking routes, the two men offer contrasting approaches. Espriella, who Donald Trump has endorsed, has pledged a tough military crackdown. Cepeda has promised to continue the current president's strategy, prioritizing negotiation with armed groups. From the capital, Bogota, here's our South America correspondent, Ione Wells.
2: Colombians have been closely following two huge contests this week, one taking place in a stadium in Mexico, the other taking place at the ballot boxes. But in the election, the choice couldn't be more polarizing. Cepeda for president, this girl says. We need security for the country. We know who that means, El Tigre. On the one hand, there's the right-wing firebrand, Abelardo de la Espriella, an admirer of Donald Trump and El Salvador's President Bukele. He calls himself El Tigre, the tiger, and wears the national football shirt to rallies, which his critics accuse him of politicising. He's pledged a military crackdown on armed groups and cartels and to build 10 mega-prisons in the jungle.
3: I tell armed groups, I declare you a military target and I will take you down.
2: On the other hand, Ivan Cepeda, a left-wing senator whose father was killed by government-aligned paramilitaries in Colombia's decades-long internal conflict between the state and rival armed groups. He's an ally of the current President Petro and has pledged to continue his strategy of prioritising negotiation with armed groups over military action to reduce the loss of life.
4: Our strength lies in the fact that we trust the people. We believe in our social movements, the youth, the community organizations, in the social leaders.
2: For many Colombians, the stakes couldn't be higher. Those competing visions for tackling violence will have a huge impact on many people's lives and futures. In the last few years, violence has escalated, membership of armed groups has grown, and it's left tens of thousands of people displaced. I'm at a support centre in Bogota for people who have been displaced by Colombia's internal armed conflict, and people here are desperate for change.
5: I have a half-brother on my father's side who was taken by the FARC guerrillas. We never heard from him again.
6: We had no choice but to displace ourselves. I have a brother who was murdered for not paying an extortion threat in front of his children.
2: Espriella has retained support in the Caribbean coastal region where he grew up, while Cepeda has had a lead among young voters. Maria Luisa Sanchez, a childhood family friend of Espriella's, says he has the character, courage, what we need for Colombia, a person who has his pants on, who's tough on drug trafficking, tough on guerrillas.
7: The crowd here are ecstatic. A win for Colombia. People are cheering, singing, couldn't be happier. This is a moment that briefly is uniting the country. But the election result is going to be a lot more polarizing, and we still don't know who's going to be celebrating then.
1: That was Ione Wells reporting, and we can speak to Ione live now in the coastal city of Barranquilla. Ione, what's your assessment of the day so far?
7: Well, my journey to Barranquilla from Bogota, I could have mistaken for being a journey en route to a World Cup football match. Almost everybody on that plane was wearing the yellow football jersey. Now, while some might have been wearing that in support of the national football team, I think it is fair to say that the right-wing candidate, Estrella, certainly has huge momentum today going into the election. Certainly around here in the coastal regions of Colombia, where some of the poorest regions of the country are. He has had a huge swell of support in the last couple of days, weeks of the campaign. Certainly some people I've spoken to have said that they feel that he is the safer pair of hands. They want that tough military stance to tackle violence in the country. There are still, though, to pay the supporters I've seen out and about, even in this area that seems to be quite an Estrella stronghold, they feel that Estrella would be, in their words, dangerous for the country, that he would escalate violence further by introducing a tougher response by the armed forces towards armed groups. But I think what is really clear is that this country is just so incredibly polarised. And what I picked up in the capital, Bogota, as well, before I left, was really a nervousness, I think, particularly among politicians there, activists, just ordinary people, that whatever the result is, there is this question mark about whether there will be unrest after the election, just given how divided the nation is.
1: And is there any acknowledgement on either side of the risks that polarisation poses going beyond the result of this election?
7: I think there is real concern among supporters. I mean, certainly both candidates are going into this election adamant that they're the one that's going to win. I think one thing that's definitely concerned people is what does the current president, Gustavo Petro, do after this result? Because after the first round of the election, when Estrella came out of that first round with a pretty significant lead, Gustavo Petro was very quick to dismiss this result and even make accusations of a fraud that were later disproved and that he later withdrew. But I think there are concerns about his response as well, because he is still in power. He will be until a new president is inaugurated. And he is certainly an ally of the left-wing Iván Cepeda. He's a fierce critic of the right-wing Abelardo de la Estrella. And I think there are a lot of concerns about how Gustavo Petro responds. Certainly, allies in other nations around the world are urging him to remain calm and not to incite protests, for example, if his preferred candidate doesn't win.
1: And what of the nearest neighbours to Colombia, and indeed further afield, the United States? How closely are they watching all of this?
7: The US is watching this very closely. Donald Trump has made no secret of who he is backing. He is firmly backing Estrella, saying that he will restore order to the country, and even said that US support will come flowing to Colombia if Estrella wins, essentially making support conditional on the right-wing candidate winning, something which the left has condemned as foreign interference in this election. I think what Donald Trump means by that is potentially a number of things. I think Colombia has always been one of the US's closest allies in the region, particularly on issues like security. I think it's fair to say that will increase if Estrella does win, given his ideological similarities to Donald Trump. It could be that the US provides some military assistance. It's not clear yet what form that could take, but certainly in neighbouring Ecuador, that is something the US has provided. So it could be that that is something the US would provide if Estrella was in charge. I think they are close allies, but certainly the relationship has been strained in recent years. Under Gustavo Petro and Donald Trump's leadership, just given their ideological differences. So I think it is fair to say that if Cepeda wins on the left, that is something which we probably could expect to continue.
1: Okay. Ione Wells in Colombia. Thank you very much. Now, it's been a day of direct talks about the conflict in the Middle East between US and Iranian officials in Switzerland. They follow the signing of an interim deal last Wednesday by Presidents Trump and Pezeshkian. That deal included a commitment for the two sides to reach a final agreement within 60 days, a task made more challenging by continuing fighting between the Israeli military and Hezbollah in southern Lebanon. An illustration of the fragile nature of things just now arose today over that key strategic shipping shipping lane, the Strait of Hormuz. The Iranians said they'd closed it again, but the Americans said not. Well, the US Vice President J.D. Vance is leading the American delegation in Lucerne, and he spoke to reporters midway through the day's discussions.
8: What the president has asked us to do is turn over a new leaf, to transform our relationship with the people of Iran and to extend an outstretched hand that says to the people of Iran that if your leadership is willing to give up being a driver of regional instability, if they are willing to give up nuclear weapons ambitions for the long term, then the United States is willing to fundamentally transform our relationship with that country. That is certainly our goal. We've already made great progress over just the last few hours, and I expect that we'll make additional progress in the hours to come.
1: Well, Sohrab Ahmari is the US editor of the British magazine Unheard, and he's on the line from the venue where those talks are taking place. J.D. Vance talks of progress. Sohrab, what's your sense of what's happened?
9: Hi, Julian. Yeah, I think that's accurate. This is a set of talks that's been marked by people here. What they'll tell you, obviously on background, is that it's been productive and cordial. I've heard things like that all over the place. Of course, we don't know us reporters don't know what's going on in the rooms. And there are the main kind of issues of contention, of course, are the nuclear dossier ongoing for years and years. And then the Lebanon question, which has become a linchpin for Iran's idea of what a good deal looks like. And that's, I think, turning out to be the most difficult problem.
1: And those questions, I mean, they aren't really being meaningfully addressed just yet, are they?
9: Well, it depends on what you mean by that. I mean, there's a broad agreement codified in that memorandum of understanding. So what this talk and what will go on for the next 60 days aims at accomplishing is putting technical meat on that skeleton. So you have the broad outlines, but then the question is, okay, like, what does it mean for Iran not to seek nuclear weapons? What does it mean for disengagement from Lebanon, et cetera?
1: You know J.D. Vance. What would be a good outcome for him here?
9: Look, I think politically speaking, it's no secret that the vice president was one of the more skeptical voices in the administration when it came to this intervention in the first place. But I think as a politician, obviously, he would love to put a bow on it and say that, you know, something like, although, you know, I was not for this war, I was the person who won the peace. I think that would be ideal, but to do so in a way that is credible as well. So that's a difficult needle to thread. A credible peace is, I think, what he's aiming for.
1: And after today, briefly, what's next? I mean, what is scheduled in the coming days and weeks?
9: Well, we don't know. I was on the tarmac when the vice president took off. He left before the press pool did. And he told us at the time to expect to be there maybe a day or two. I don't know, and I don't think it's clear yet to anyone whether or not there be some kind of definitive milestone that's expected out of this particular meeting. Maybe the Pakistani prime minister suggested that there's going to be a document, but I haven't heard that from others. So we'll see. It could be it's a 60-day process, and we'll see where we get at the end of the 60 days.
1: Sohrab, thank you very much. Sohrab Ahmari, the US editor of the British magazine Unheard. Coming up, a tribute to the Lebanese conservationist Mona Khalil, who died in southern Lebanon in an Israeli attack.
10: I think I called her at least once a week, begging her to leave. And she would say, no, this is the nesting season. This is where my turtles need me. I'd rather die protecting them. I just can't leave now.
1: A reminder of our headlines. The Iranian delegation has reportedly broken off peace talks in Switzerland after President Trump again threatened to bomb the country hard. His vice president, J.D. Vance, had earlier said there'd been great progress. Colombians are voting in a presidential election runoff with a stark choice between left and right-wing candidates. And the party of the Ethiopian Prime Minister Abiy Ahmed has won an overwhelming victory in a general election. This is Julian Warwicker with NewsHour, live from the BBC in London. More than 2 million medical students across India are resitting a crucial exam after the first paper was cancelled following allegations that the questions had been leaked. There's been unprecedented security in place to make sure there's no repeat of what went wrong in May. So students have gone through biometric identification checks, metal detectors, and frisking at exam centres. The Indian Air Force transported the new test papers to some regions, while police and paramilitary officers were also deployed. Well, this candidate, Diksha, in the northern state of Himachal Pradesh, said she hoped there wouldn't be another leak.
11: There is a fear of another leak, because the question paper has leaked once already. This is not a one-off thing, it happens every year. This time, the authorities just got to know about it and are holding the exam again, which is, in a way, a good thing, because the students who worked hard should get fair results. But it's difficult to prepare and redo these exams.
1: Well, Anita Rampal is a former dean of the Faculty of Education at Delhi University. I asked her to explain this test.
12: This is the National Eligibility and Entrance Examination for the medical stream to go in for a medical college. And this has become very, very competitive because now, one, it has become centralized. Earlier, different states, you know, we've got different states in the country, or different colleges would take their own exams. But some years back, the government took this decision that, you know, we should have one central exam. Now there are about 2.3 million students who sat this year in May for this exam. And this is a 180-minute exam with 180 questions. So you get a sense of, it's not any analysis, it's not your understanding, it's not your expression. It's a multiple choice question, all of them. So you, in 1 minute, you have to do that question. And for us educationists, it's not the right way that you actually assess a student's understanding, and certainly not a student's aptitude and a need for working in a sector like the health sector. You know, a desire to serve people and to improve your country's healthcare system.
1: Just to go back to May, first of all, what went wrong with this exam this time round?
12: It came out that the paper had been leaked. So students across the country knew what the questions were going to be. And this came out, someone complained who saw this, who got a paper. He complained to the police, and the police then later on, when the investigations happened, they found that there was a large network in the social media. They actually are transmitting and giving away what are going to be the question in the actual paper. So they're actually preparing them for what's going to be asked.
1: Hence the need for them to retake now.
12: Yes.
1: The issues that you also raised were with regards to the fact that the system is now centralised where it once wasn't. Why do you think that's a bad thing?
12: For two reasons. One, because when it's centralised and the questions become something which are completely made only for a machine scorable format, students cannot be preparing this by themselves. So they need to go to coaching industries and tuition classes, which give them the pattern of the questions and which drill them into it, almost without thinking. And that's why people don't have the money for that.
1: Typically, what's the percentage of students who would normally pass this exam?
12: The chance to get in is small. It's probably 1%, sometimes even less.
1: This all makes for an enormously pressurized situation for the young people who want to get into the medical profession, doesn't it? I mean, I suppose it's also an indication as to how much people still want to do that as a job in India.
12: Because there are very few jobs coming in. I mean, so this is like an aspirational project for the whole family. People sell their land, people take loans, just because they think if one child gets into this, it'll change the entire, the scope of what, not just one child, but the whole family. And so it becomes so critical for them to do that. People from smaller towns, people from poorer homes cannot do that. And that's another question. So it becomes like we are almost producing mercenaries, because you put in so much money, you become a doctor, and then you will be just trying to make money. You know, so why will that person then want to work in a public health system or work in a smaller place?
1: Anita Rampal, former dean of the Faculty of Education at Delhi University. Now, today is Father's Day in many countries across the world, including the United States, India, Canada and the UK. It's a day for celebrating and honouring fathers. And there's a new book out by Darby Saxby outlining how fatherhood might have a positive effect on men, physically, psychologically and emotionally. The book is called Dad Brain, The New Science of Fatherhood and How It Shapes Men's Lives. Well, she's been speaking to my colleague Paul Henley.
13: It's an interesting irony because the majority of biomedical research actually focuses on men. So we know more about the male body than we do about the female body, including the male brain. And even our lab animals have predominantly been male. So you often hear calls for more research on women. And yet, if you dig into the parenting research, you see the opposite trend. So when I looked for studies on fathers, I found almost a 9-to-1 ratio of studies on mothers versus fathers. And I think that just reflects our culture's understanding of mother as the primary or even sole parent. We just don't necessarily think of men as playing an important role in fatherhood and in parenting, and we don't think about how the male body is changed by parenthood.
14: And if I were to summarize your findings, could I say that fatherhood is mentally all really good news for a male?
13: I would say it's mostly good. It's actually a bit of a mixed bag. So we find that the brain actually shrinks. It loses gray matter volume across the transition to fatherhood. And that is something we see in mothers as well. And it's theorized to increase efficiency and make us process information more quickly. So it's a streamlining or a reshaping of the brain. We know that in later life, and we know this from UK studies, when men have had more children, the brain actually looks like it is younger. So if you compare the chronological age of the brain to an algorithm that figures out how old the brain looks, people who have had more children have younger looking brains. That part is really good news. But we also see heightened risk for mental health problems and sleep deprivation, and there may be some costs for men's health.
14: Right. Physical decline is part of fatherhood. Dad bod is a thing. But broadly speaking, dad mind is pretty much a wonderful thing.
13: Yes. It is a mind that can be more empathetic and that can process social information more efficiently. So dads are more attuned to the needs of their children when they're getting more practice in parenthood and their neurobiology is adapting to suit their new role.
1: And that was Darby Saxby. She's the author of that newly published book, the title Dad Brain, The New Science of Fatherhood and How It Shapes Men's Lives. She was talking there to my colleague, Paul Henley. You're with NewsHour from the BBC World Service. The latest news headlines coming up in just over a minute's time.

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1: Shipwrecks. Some silent war graves are vanishing.
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1: I'm Anna Podolsky, a material scientist. I'll be diving into the murky world of ship scavenging and the race to stop the world's biggest grave robbery.
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5: Coming up on NewsHour in the next 30 minutes, why the British Prime Minister is under growing pressure to step aside from his job. We hear from the American doctor who treated Ebola victims during the early stages of the outbreak in the Democratic Republic of Congo. And a tribute to the Lebanese marine conservationist Mona Khalil, who's died after her house was hit by an Israeli airstrike. That's all after the news.
6: BBC News, I'm John Shea. State media in Iran are reporting that the delegation from Tehran has halted negotiations about a long-term peace deal after renewed threats from President Trump. Writing on social media, Mr. Trump said the United States would bomb Iran if it failed to rein in Hezbollah, its proxy in Lebanon. Iran's lead negotiator urged him to be careful, but correspondents say the delegation is still at the venue. Colombians are voting in a presidential runoff election. The vote pits a leftist reformer against a right-wing political newcomer who wants to use force to combat drug cartels and rebel groups. The result is expected to be tight. The party of the Ethiopian Prime Minister Abiy Ahmed has won an overwhelming majority in the country's general election. Millions were unable to vote because of insecurity. Police and soldiers in Bolivia have used bulldozers to clear roads blocked by anti-government protesters for more than 6 weeks. President Rodrigo Paz declared a state of emergency on Saturday, giving the military wider powers. A leading Cuban dissident says he was detained by security police and physically attacked for calling for an anti-government demonstration next month. There's been no word from the Cuban government about the allegations. Ramiro Valdez, the Cuban revolutionary who fought alongside Fidel Castro, has died aged 94. President Miguel Díaz-Canel praised his dedication, saying his every act was one of loyalty to the revolution. Serena Williams will compete in the women's singles at the Wimbledon Tennis Championships for the first time in 4 years. She's been given a wild card to take part in the tournament, which she's won 7 times. Williams had already announced that she was returning to the Wimbledon doubles. And in the latest men's football World Cup match, Iran are currently drawn 0-0 with Belgium. Earlier, Spain beat Saudi Arabia 4-0. And that's the latest BBC World News.
5: You're listening to NewsHour from the BBC World Service. Britain's Prime Minister, Sir Keir Starmer, may not have long left in his job. Several of his ministers have reportedly urged him to lay out a timetable for his departure. This follows a by-election win last Thursday for the man thought most likely to succeed him, the former mayor of Greater Manchester in Northern England, Andy Burnham. Sir Keir has been under pressure to step aside since his governing Labour Party did very badly in local elections in May, and his personal popularity in public polls is also very low. Well, Rob Watson is our UK affairs correspondent. Does this begin to look inevitable to you, Rob?
7: Very much so, and certainly to the Labour politicians that I've been speaking to and BBC colleagues and other political correspondents have been speaking to. They think that the end is very much nigh for Sir Keir Starmer, that it could come in the next few hours and days. And for the simple reason, Julian, that while Keir Starmer himself is absolutely, he would love to stay, he thinks it's crazy for him to lose his job, but it's about numbers. And essentially, support has just drained away for him from inside the governing Labour Party. And if you ain't got the numbers, you can't fight it.
5: Even though 2 years ago, he won a landslide in a general election.
7: Yes, absolutely true. But we are living in a different time in British politics. We're living in the era of volatility this last decade since the Brexit referendum. And I think it's worth pointing out as well, Julian, that it was always a bit loveless towards Keir Starmer. He wasn't swept into power in 2024 with the same enthusiasm that greeted Tony Blair after he'd ended a long period of Conservative government. So he wasn't that popular to start with. And, you know, the British public, the British voters have developed a truly visceral, I mean, in some ways inexplicable dislike for Keir Starmer, Julian. But furthermore, they've also sort of, and you might say this is unreasonable, they think that they were promised change after 14 years of Conservative government, and in the 2 years they haven't got it, so he's become massively unpopular.
5: Well, I mentioned Andy Burnham, who is likely, I wouldn't go any further than that, to succeed him. He's talking about change as well, isn't he?
7: He is, but I think there's a great deal of scepticism about that. I mean, it's certainly true that they would be very different as personalities, where Sir Keir Starmer is certainly, in public at least, a rather sort of joyless, dour character. Andy Burnham is much more likeable, I suppose you could say, relatable, sort of easier to laugh, often talks about hope. But actually, if you think about their stated aims, I mean, both of them are politicians of the centre-left. They both say their priority is to sort of improve the living standards of ordinary people. And on those sort of key questions, foreign policy, major difference, not evident, key domestic policy, the size, role, intervention and funding of the state, again, it's not clear that there are major differences. And in any case, although there are many in Labour who would like to see the government move more to the left, or as its critics would say, even more to the left, Mr Burnham will be hugely constrained by the fact that Britain already has very high levels of public spending and taxation by historical standards, okay, and is also up to its neck in debt. So, you know, his room for manoeuvre, limited.
5: Rob, thank you. Rob Watson on British politics. You're listening to NewsHour from the BBC World Service. I'm Julian Morica. Well, let's return to the talks taking place in Switzerland between the United States and Iran, mediated by Pakistan and Qatar. In the last couple of hours, the Israeli Prime Minister Benjamin Netanyahu, speaking at the Jewish News Syndicate International Policy Summit in Jerusalem, referred to those negotiations and repeated his position on Iran's nuclear program.
8: No matter what happens in the talks, with an agreement, without an agreement, I pledge to you that Iran, as long as I'm prime minister, will never have a nuclear weapon. Never. As long as we need to protect our people, we will remain in the security zone in South Lebanon. And the reason is perfectly understood. No country would be asked to do otherwise.
5: Well, there has been a lot of talk about the divergence there is between the US and Israel on how to approach Iran. And this is part of a bigger question about Washington's ability to shape the international order on its own terms, and whether that ability has taken a severe knock in recent months. Dennis Ross is a former US envoy to the Middle East under Presidents George Bush and Bill Clinton, with long experience in the region. I asked him what he thought of Washington's current ability to shape that international order.
9: Well, it does feel a little bit different right now. On the one hand, you still have the use of American power, and clearly the whole world is kind of watching, waiting, holding their breath. But we also clearly can't seem to shape things quite the way we want. And part of that is a Trump administration that pretty much goes it alone and doesn't shape an environment, doesn't mobilize those who might share its objectives to be supportive and actually to help exert leverage in support of those objectives. And I think so much going it alone then oftentimes leaves the United States alone. In this particular case, it's interesting. We're working with Qatar and Pakistan to be the go-betweens, to be mediators, certainly not necessarily traditional American allies. We're not depending upon American allies to embrace the same objectives. And, for example, make it clear that the idea that Iran could be managing the Straits of Hormuz, which is an international waterway, there should be a collective international voice saying it's not conceivable, it's not acceptable that Iran should be trying to take control over an international waterway. This would set a terrible precedent. And yet we're out there pretty much alone. So that does seem to reflect that we, by going it alone, we have less ability to sort of shift the environment than we might.
5: I mean, you mentioned the Trump administration, which is clearly key to what's happening now. But if there has been a diminution of America's ability to shape the international order, as you describe, has that not been a more gradual thing? Could you not point to other recent events pre-President Trump, where, again, that level of influence was to a degree limited?
9: Well, as the world has become more multilateral, as there are more powers who also can compete with the United States, and we move from, we had a bipolar world to a unipolar world to a multipolar world, almost by definition, the United States is not going to have the same leverage that it once had. Still, in terms of military power, economic power, no one is more able to affect the international environment, and that ability to affect the international environment makes certain that the U.S. still probably plays the most prominent role. Can it exercise and shape the behavior of others the way it might have before? In some ways, I would say it was probably always an exaggeration to assume that that was the case. Regardless, it's probably less now than it was before. And to your point, I think it's fair to say the evolution of the international system into one of greater multipolarity almost made that inevitable.
5: You're there in Israel at the moment. On a specific point, how do Israeli-American relations look to you just now, and where do they go potentially from here?
9: More complicated than we've seen them. That's a diplomatic term. The reality is that the Trump-Netanyahu relationship is clearly not perceived to be what it was, but also there's a public attitudes in the United States have been changing. It'll be very interesting to see. We're going to have an election in Israel by the end of October, before the end of October. It'll be very interesting to see if there is a change in government and a different prime minister, with the Israeli democracy having demonstrated it's still a vibrant democracy. How much might that have an effect on the American public attitudes towards Israel? I suspect to some degree, but we've also seen some kind of cosmic changes. And at this point, I think, you know, we're seeing an America that is rethinking a variety of different kinds of relationships. I'm not sure exactly what we'll see in the U.S.-Israeli relationship, but if the Israeli democracy again sort of demonstrates that it's alive and well, I suspect that the strongest supporters of Israel in the States, including some who have some difficulties today with Israel, I suspect some of them will say, look, let's give this new Israeli government a chance. We're seeing democracy in action. That's what's always bound us to Israel. You know, that may move us back in a different direction, but we're going through a process of change for sure.
5: And what of the traditional Gulf allies of the United States, many of whom have been on the receiving end of attacks from Iran since this war began?
9: I think that they will hedge bets in a lot of ways. They will obviously make their own kinds of quiet deals with the Iranians, but those will stay within bounds. They'll try to have certain understandings, but their trust level of Iran is probably lower than it's ever been, but also a recognition of the trouble that Iran can cause is also acute. So they'll make their own kinds of accommodations and within bounds. They won't walk away from the United States, but they will decide that it makes less sense to be dependent on the United States. They'll hedge bets in terms of China, not because they think that China will be able to help them in a security sense, but they'll still see some value in a sense placing bets on a number of different places. The one country that will gain more than any other is probably Ukraine, because they've shown they have cost-effective answers to drone threats, and that will be something that will build up Ukraine in the region, but also build up Ukraine even vis-a-vis the Russians.
5: Dennis Ross, former U.S. envoy to the Middle East. Now, the number of confirmed Ebola cases in the Democratic Republic of Congo is approaching 1,000. As of Saturday evening, the government said that there'd been 247 deaths. The World Health Organization declared the outbreak a public health emergency of international concern in mid-May. And now there's growing concern about the number of cases at a camp for displaced people in Bunia in northeastern Congo. Well, Patrick La Rochelle is an American doctor who at the start of the outbreak was living in Bunia with his family and working as a medical missionary before he was evacuated. He's now back home in the United States. I asked him what had happened to some of his colleagues who stayed.
10: Our hospital has lost two of our staff members, one doctor and one nurse, and then the brother of our medical director died several days ago. But then there's so many people in the community. I spoke to one of my Congolese friends the other day and asked him how many people he knew personally that had died. And this was about a week ago, and he said 30. And his wife had, the day prior, knew 8 people that died that day. So the scale of death, you know, whole families have died.
5: I wanted to ask you about the situation in Bunia, the Kigonze camp for displaced people there. What's the latest you're hearing on that?
10: There's now a lot of transmission in Bunia, and I think the concern in these displaced camps is that I think there's 15,000 people or so in the Kigonze camp. They're living very close to each other. Water is always a problem. Sewage is a problem. Families are very close together. Some of these communities have expectations that you will honor the body by touch. Also, when you're sick, you go to the hospital with lots of people. And so isolation is really scary for them. And their practices expose them to illness. And so I think there's also, I'm told, a significant amount of resistance and fear at the camp. We work pretty extensively at the ISP displaced persons camp, and there's not so much resistance because I think in part because we've worked there so long. And so there's trust of our Upendo project, which my wife runs with a Congolese colleague, and people are not resistant when they come and say, we need to test this person, or there's a lot less resistance. But from what I understand, there's considerably more resistance at Kigonze, and there have been over perhaps around 30 people that have died in the last week. So very concerned about uncontrolled transmission there.
5: We should complete your story. You were evacuated to Prague and quarantined in Prague. Just describe that situation in terms of how you were looked after there.
10: I was very well taken care of. Thankfully, I didn't require too much care. I never got sick. So the concern was that I had a high-risk exposure and that I might become sick, but I did not. I did receive an experimental monoclonal antibody that will hopefully soon be available in Congo in clinical trials. And so perhaps that protected me from the disease. But I was isolated in what they call a bio box for 21 days. Thankfully, something about my personality makes it such that I tolerated that pretty well. And I think the time in the bio box gave me a lot of time to stay in connection with my colleagues in Bunia and Nyankunde and try to advocate for them.
5: Mm. I mean, you hinted at this in what you said a moment ago, that there clearly is a stark contrast, isn't there, between what you were able to receive by way of treatment and what people back in DR Congo have available. That's not a criticism of you, but I wonder what your reflections are on that.
10: It's absolutely true, and it's painful to see. I think living in Congo long term, I think you have to become somewhat accustomed to those contrasts, because you know that if you, for instance, if you don't go out on vacation, you will burn out and you will not last 11 years there. And so you have to find certain ways to stay healthy as an expat. It's an amazing thing to invest so much in the care of one patient, to value the life of one person so much. The tragedy is that it doesn't happen for everyone. And so I think the goal is not necessarily to stop evacuating expats or, you know, stop giving Western care to them. I think the goal is to provide the best care possible in places like Congo to Congolese.
5: And do you want to go back yourself?
10: I do, very much so. On the other hand, I've already been separated from my kids for a month, but it's hard to be away when you see your friends suffering, when you see them working so hard. And one thing I've been trying to do from afar is to encourage people to trust my Congolese colleagues and the response, because the resistance and the fears are such a huge barrier to getting this outbreak under control.
5: That was Patrick La Rochelle, who was a medical missionary in the Democratic Republic of Congo until May. He was speaking to me from his home back in the United States. You're with NewsHour from the BBC World Service.
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14: There was a big kathunk. 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
5: A reminder of our top story this hour. Colombians are voting in a presidential election runoff with a stark choice between left and right-wing candidates. Speaking to this programme, our South America correspondent Ione Wells told us this poll is finely balanced.
16: I think what is really clear is that this country is just so incredibly polarised. And what I picked up in the capital was really a nervousness, I think, particularly among politicians there, activists, just ordinary people, that whatever the result is, there is this question mark about whether there will be unrest after the election, just given how divided the nation is.
5: Our other headlines, the Iranian delegation has reportedly broken off peace talks in Switzerland after President Trump again threatened to bomb the country hard. His Vice President J.D. Vance had earlier said there'd been great progress. And the party of the Ethiopian Prime Minister Abiy Ahmed has won an overwhelming victory in a general election. This is Julian Warica with NewsHour, live from the BBC in London. Well, too often the impact of conflicts around the world is measured in numbers, the numbers who've been killed and injured. What those statistics fail to do is to tell the stories of the lives lost. One such story has emerged in southern Lebanon in recent days, the story of a marine conservationist, Mona Halil, in her 70s. Her house near Tyre was hit by an Israeli airstrike last week, and she's since died of her injuries, prompting many tributes to a woman who, for more than 25 years, dedicated her working life to protecting endangered loggerhead and green sea turtles along that stretch of the Lebanese coast. Here's a clip of her standing on the beach talking about how protecting Mother Nature made her feel strong.
17: Now I'm living my life, what I like to do, what makes me feel strong, what makes me feel good. This, protecting Mother Nature. I'm a fighter.
5: Mona Halil. Well, I've been speaking to one of Mona's friends. Monique Basila, also Lebanese, met Mona on the beach and became her friend.
18: I had three kids and I was desperate to show them something related to nature because my husband and I, we really love animals and we wanted to teach our kids how to respect nature. So a friend of mine told me about this wonderful lady who lives in the south of Lebanon and who has a bed and breakfast and she teaches people about protecting the sea turtles. I remember that when she opened the nest, she took the first turtle. She found that they are hatching and she took the first small turtle in her hands and tears were going down from her eyes and as if she gave birth to something. And since that summer, 2012, till the last time I saw her, 2022, I did not miss one summer without going at least twice. For the laying the eggs and then for the hatching in August.
5: What was she like in that environment? What was she like on that beach when the turtles were there?
18: She would clean the beach That was the most important thing for her. And look for anything that can disturb the turtles, like plastics. And at night, that no one would come near the beach so the turtles are not disturbed. She was like the guardian of this beach. And during the nesting season in May and June, she would search for the nests, counted the eggs, protect them from predators and rising water. So if the nest is close to the water, she would put it somewhere else carefully. Yeah, in July and August, she would return daily to monitor the nests and make sure the hatching emerged safely.
5: I mean, it's extraordinary dedication. What was it about those creatures, do you think, that gave them a special appeal for her?
18: Well, I don't know really what happened to her. I know that she, Muna, lost her son when he was young. She never discussed why and how. Then she moved to Netherlands to live there for 20 years to recover from this shock in her life. And when she came back in 1999, she was at this beach, which is their beach. It's where she was raised and she was young. And she was at night and she heard something doing. She discovered this green turtle and she was during releasing her eggs and she fell in love. She learned that these species are endangered and she promised that she's going to help them. And I think that was a way for her to get out of her misery and her loss.
5: You mentioned the Netherlands. She painted her house orange, didn't she?
18: Yes.
5: In recognition of that.
18: Yes, she is very, very grateful for the Netherlands because she says that they helped her a lot to recover from this shock and to be able to continue in her life.
5: How well known did she become in Lebanon for the work that she was doing?
18: Well, she was very well known, but not enough because, you know, this situation was not helping. We had a lot of war. We had a lot of conflict. She spent a lot of time educating children. That was her main concern. She would say that I want to educate the children because these are the future. They are the future. They will help me continue my my mission. So she would kill herself. Actually, she died because of this.
5: When you think about the risk that she was living through because of the war that was going on around her, I mean, were you one of those who perhaps said to her, have you thought about moving away? Have you thought about going somewhere safer?
18: Well, since March, when this last conflict started, I think I called her at least once a week, begging her, just begging her to leave. And she would say, no, this is the nesting season. This is where my turtles need me. I'd rather die protecting them. I just can't leave now. And she was alone. Like she thought that if she is alone in this house, in the orange house, and I would like to say that the orange house was not surrounded by anything. So she was feeling safe that there will no way that something will hit her because she was alone in this house and she had her beach and she was sure that she would rather die protecting their nests, their turtles, instead of going back to Beirut and being in a safer place.
5: I sense from the way you describe her that she was a very determined, a very single-minded person. Is that fair?
18: She's so unique. I mean, Muna has a very, very strong character. She would fight leaders in Lebanon when they had like a resort that might have lights that disturbed the turtles. I mean, the biggest leaders that no one can even say a word to them. She would do as much as possible so they can turn off the lights at night to protect the sea and to make sure that the turtle can come at night to lay its eggs. Muna had a very, very special character, and you need to be that strong and that focused in order to do what you can do in a country like Lebanon. I mean, she did this all from her own money. She had two kinds of turtles to protect, the green turtles and the loggerhead, I think they called them. And so determined.
5: And what now? I mean, the legacy is obviously there because of the work she's done. But how is the work maintained from here, I wonder?
18: Well, Julian, it's so sad to tell you that we have no more Orange House. The whole Orange House is on the floor and Muna is gone. I have no idea what's next. I don't know if we're going to be able ever to go back to her place. We have no idea what the future is holding for us. But I know for a fact that you can't even say the word sea turtle in Lebanon without a person thinking about Mona Khalil.
5: Monique Basila speaking to me about the life and work of the marine conservationist Mona Khalil in southern Lebanon. And that's it for this edition of NewsHour. Thank you very much for listening. Stay tuned to the BBC World Service. The latest news is next.
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9: Far from the partisan politics of Canberra，
10: 六十多种不同语言播报的新闻，贴心的音乐，有料的播客，都在等着被发现。请下载 SBS Audio App 或登录 sbs.com.au/audio。